Santo Espírito.

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a pleasant good morning. My name is Hubert Frederick. I'm the chair of the Economic Development and Agriculture Committee. I want to say a pleasant good morning to my colleagues, the public, listener and viewing public, invited testifiers, and all the beautiful people of the United States Virgin Islands that are witnessing our democracy today. Today is a very special day. It's a few days after my birthday, so I'm glad to be here and just share some information that I think the public wants to know about. Have sent numerous messages to my office, and I know some of my colleagues' offices talking about the current condition of the cost of living in the Virgin Islands, fuel prices, consumer prices. And I think we've got a great agency before us this morning that's going to shed some light on those questions and give us the answers that we seek. And we could at least be a little bit more comfortable knowing that work is being done to help us as a community tackle the high cost of living in the territory. Before we begin today, I want to acknowledge the untimely passing of Officer Eustace Charles Sr., who tragically lost his life, and also Ms. Donna Altea Picard, whose passing is also deeply mourned throughout our community. On behalf of my staff and family, I extend my deepest condolences to the families, friends, and loved ones who are all grieving and experiencing this tremendous loss. I just lost my mom 3 months ago as well, so I also am going through a process of grieving. The loss of Officer Charles is such a senseless act of violence that it's shaken our community. While the passing of Ms. Altair Picard reminds us how precious life truly is and how important it is to cherish those who enrich our lives through their service, their kindness, and dedication. Together, those losses serve as a solemn reminder that every life is valuable and every passing leaves an impeccable void in the hearts of those that were left behind. Let us continue to reject violence, support one another, and work together to build a safer, stronger community where compassion, respect for life, and the rule of law prevails. Please keep the family of Officer Charles and Ms. Altea Picard, along with those affected by their passing, in your thoughts and prayers. As we honor their memory, I also would like to take a moment to reflect on the successes in the U.S. Virgin Islands. For example, we had our 2026 Economic Development Summit that was held on March 22nd at the University of the Virgin Islands Great Hall on St. Croix.

0: The theme was From Recovery to Renaissance, Catalyzing the U.S. Virgin Islands Economic Transformation. This summit brought together government officials, business leaders, educators, entrepreneurs, economic development professionals, nonprofit organizations, and community stakeholders from across the territory and beyond. The purpose of the summit was to foster a meaningful dialogue regarding the future of the Virgin Islands, the economy, and to identify strategies that will position our territory for the sustainable growth and long-term prosperity that's facing us ahead. The level of participation demonstrated a strong interest in the future of economic development in the Virgin Islands. The summit welcomed 102 persons in attendance. Beyond those present at the Great Hall, the event reached a much broader audience through online platforms, generating approximately 5,200 views on Facebook Live and 403 views on YouTube for a combined online audience of 5,603 viewers. Overall, the summit engagement was 5,705 individuals, both in person and virtual, reflecting the community's desire to be a part of a conversation about the territory's economic future. Throughout the day, participants engage in a thorough discussion on workforce development, infrastructure, modernization, tourism expansion, agriculture, technology, innovation, housing, entrepreneurship, and the effective utilization of federal and private sector investments. The conversation highlighted both the opportunities and the challenges facing the U.S. Virgin Islands and reinforces the need for collaboration among government, academia, the private sector, and our community. The summit also served as a valuable platform for sharing ideas, building partnerships, and exploring solutions that can help diversify and strengthen our economy. One of the most significant takeaways was the recognition that economic development cannot occur in isolation. The success requires coordination, strategic planning, and a shared commitment to creating opportunities for residents, businesses, and future generations. I extend my sincere appreciation to all the panelists, the presenters, the moderators, the sponsors, the volunteers, the attendees who combined their skill set and time towards the success of this important venue. Their expertise and engagement and willingness to participate helped make this summit a meaningful and productive experience. As chair of the Committee of Economic Development and Agriculture, I remain committed to ensure that the discussions and recommendations generated through the summit continue to add value to our work moving forward. The conversations that began during the summit on May 22nd must translate into action, policy development, and continued collaboration as we work to build a stronger, more resilient, and more competitive Virgin Islands economy. The summit demonstrated that the Virgin Islands possesses tremendous potential. By working together and maintaining the momentum generated through this event, we can continue advancing initiatives that create jobs, support local businesses, attract investments, strengthen our workforce, and improve the quality of life for all Virgin Islanders. I look forward to continuing these important discussions in the months ahead. Today's meeting will be conducted in four blocks. Each will address important issues relating to the economic development, cultural preservation, consumer protection, tourism, transportation, and agricultural sustainability of the Virgin Islands. Block one will focus on testimonies from the Department of Licensing and Consumer Affairs regarding food prices trends throughout the territory and their impact on the Virgin Islands residents, businesses, and overall economy. The committee will examine the factors influencing fuel prices, the department oversight and enforcement responsibility, consumer protection efforts, and any action being taken to promote transparency and ensure fairness in pricing practices within the territory. Block two will focus on testimonies from the Department of Tourism and the Virgin Islands Port Authority regarding the impact of the loss of the Spirit Airlines situations that serve the U.S. Virgin Islands and the resulting effect on our airlift capacity, tourism, business travel, residents, and the territory's economy. The committee will examine the efforts being undertaken to maintain and expand air service, attract new and existing carriers, ensuring reliable and affordable transportation options from the territory and to the territory. The committee will also receive an update on the outcome of the 2026 St. John's celebration, including visitors, attendance, the economic impact on festival, transportation and logistic operation, and the lessons learned to strengthen future events. Block 3 will focus on Bill number 36-0285, which I'm the author, which proposed the establishment of a Virgin Islands Hall of Fame registry within the Department of Tourism. The committee will examine how this initiative can preserve and promote the Virgin Islands history, culture, heritage, while serving as a valuable educational and tourist marketing tool for the territory. Block 4 will focus on Bill number 36-0087, legislation requiring the Virgin Islands Department of Agriculture to establish and manage a 30-acre orchard on St. Croix. The committee will explore the bill's potential impact on food security, agricultural sustainability, workforce development, crop diversification, and long-term economic opportunities within the agricultural sector. While each block addresses a distinct issue, all four are connected by a common goal: strengthening the Virgin Islands through sound economic policy, consumer protection, strategic investments in transportation, tourism, cultural preservation, and agriculture. The committee seeks meaningful dialogue and thoughtful recommendations that will help promote fair and transparent fuel pricing, expand economic opportunities, preserve our cultural heritage, and support our agricultural community while improving the quality of life for residents and create a sustainable opportunity for current and future generations of the U.S. Virgin Islands. With that, I look forward to an engaging testimony, constructive discussion, and productive outcome from today's hearing. I'd like to ask Madam Clerk to just read the agenda for Block 1.
1: The Committee on Economic Development and Agriculture has scheduled a meeting for Monday, August 10th, 2026 at 10 a.m. in the Fritz E. Lowett Conference Room on St. Croix, Virgin Islands to provide testimony on the following. Block 1. The committee will hear testimony from the Virgin Islands Department of Licensing and Consumer Affairs regarding fuel pricing trends throughout the territory, the department's oversight and enforcement responsibilities, consumer protection efforts, and market conditions affecting gasoline and diesel prices. Invited testifiers, the Honorable H. Natalie Hodge, Commissioner, Virgin Islands Department of Licensing and Consumers Affairs. That's the end of Block 1, Mr. Chair.
0: Thank you very much, Madam Clerk. Let's do a mic check with the testifiers, starting with Assistant Commissioner Horace Graham.
2: Good day, Senator. Horace Graham, Department of Licensing and Consumer Affairs.
3: Morning, Senator. Kyle Pearson, Chief Inspector, Weights and Measures.
0: And St. Thomas. Can we get the testifier in St. Thomas to do a mic check, please?
4: Consumer Affairs.
0: Okay, let's do that one more time. We missed the first part.
4: Ready? Akil Bradford, Director of Consumer Affairs.
0: Awesome. Gentlemen, welcome. We appreciate you guys coming in today to discuss something that's been a very vexing topic for most Virgin Islanders. I should say this is vexing for everyone in the world. But we wanted to hear from your perspective what's being done to provide relief to the people of the U.S. Virgin Islands. Assistant Commissioner Graham, if you would, please present.
2: Certainly. Again, allow me to say good day, Honorable Senator Hubert L. Frederick, Chair of the Committee on Economic Development and Agriculture, distinguished members of the 36th Legislature of the Virgin Islands, and members of the listening and viewing audience. My name is Horace Graham, Jr., Assistant Commissioner of the Department of Licensing and Consumer Affairs. I appear here today on behalf of Commissioner H. Natalie Hodge. I am accompanied by Mr. Akil Brathwaite on St. Thomas. He is the Director of Consumer Affairs. And with me in the chambers here is Mr. Kyle Pearson. He's our Chief Weights and Measures Inspector. The Department is grateful for the opportunity to address the Committee on the increase in gas prices throughout the territory. We'll seek to address the factors driving those increases, their impacts on residents and businesses, the Department's oversight and enforcement efforts, our ongoing investigation, and recommendations for the committee's consideration. We'll also place the territory's fuel prices in the national context because that comparison is essential to understanding both the magnitude and the distinctive nature of the economic burden faced by Virgin Island consumers. Fuel pricing is not only a transportation issue. It affects the cost of food, construction materials, marine transportation, utility services, energy and emergency response, tourism operations, freight delivery, and the overall cost of living. When fuel prices rise, every sector of the Virgin Islands economy feels the impact. Families, small businesses, senior citizens, taxi operators, contractors, fishermen, cargo carriers, and government operations alike. The Department's review supports the following preliminary observations. Fuel prices increased throughout the territory during the review period, driven significantly by geopolitical conflict between that began on February 28, 2026. Wholesale fuel prices increased substantially during the spring of 2026, and retail prices generally followed wholesale market movements. However, retail price increases exceeded wholesale increases in all major fuel categories reviewed, a disparity that warrants the careful examination the department has undertaken through its subpoena-based investigation. Diesel fuel experienced the greatest upward pressure across the territory. St. Croix maintained the lowest average fuel prices, but recorded the largest percentage increase in regular and premium gasoline. St. Thomas experienced comparatively smaller gasoline increases, but a significant diesel increase. St. John experienced the most pronounced diesel increase of any district, consistent with its smaller market size and dependence on marine transportation. Critically, when Virgin Islands retail prices are measured against current national averages, the territory's consumers are paying substantially more at the pump than their mainland counterparts. The department has not concluded that any retailer engaged in unlawful pricing conduct. The investigation remains ongoing and is designed to determine whether the observed price levels and increases are fully explained by legitimate cost factors. The department has also successfully defended its investigative authority before the Superior Court of the Virgin Islands and obtained enforcement of administrative subpoenas necessary to complete this review. The court's ruling affirmed DLCA's authority to investigate pricing practices, compel the production of business records, and obtain information necessary to carry out its consumer protection responsibilities. As a result, The department is now positioned to complete one of the most comprehensive fuel pricing reviews undertaken in the territory in recent years. The department operates under Title III, Chapter 16 of the Virgin Islands Code, and administers consumer protection services under Title 12A, including the Consumer Protection Law of 1973, and the Price Controls Act under Title 11, Chapter 17. DLCA's oversight tools include the authority under 3VIC 272, 12AVIC 155A to conduct investigations, request records, and issue administrative subpoenas to evaluate pricing practices affecting consumers. Under current non-emergency conditions, DLCA does not possess general authority to set retail fuel prices or impose mandatory profit margins. Our primary role is market monitoring, consumer transparency, investigation, and reporting to policymakers. The department's most direct authority to freeze fuel prices arises under 23VIC 1005G10, when the governor declares a state of emergency, at which point the commissioner may freeze prices at pre-emergency levels. Outside of that framework, DLCA functions as a market watchdog and transparency agency. One important structural constraint is worth noting. The agreement governing Ocean Point Terminal, formerly known as Lime Tree Bay RAC, contractually limits RAC prices to the United States Gulf Coast spot price plus 10%. DLCA monitors adherence to this contractual ceiling as part of its oversight responsibilities. DLCA conducts weekly fuel service across all three islands to provide consumers with current comparable fuel pricing information. These surveys are conducted by department staff. It's not outsourced, despite limited resources. And I certainly want to pause to say thank you to the hardworking men and women of the Department of Licensing and Consumer Affairs, Senator, on a weekly basis. All throughout the territory, we have staff members that are going into gas stations, visiting each location, and documenting the pricing changes or the pricing results. Results are published on the DLCA website at dlca.vi.gov and across our social media platforms, including LinkedIn, X, formerly known as Twitter, Facebook, and Instagram. And we want to encourage folks to make sure that they're actually friending us and being a part of that experience, making sure that they have access to that information as it comes out. These surveys are primarily transparency tools, not price controls. They empower consumers to compare prices, support media reporting on market conditions, and provide the department with a real-time data baseline for identifying pricing anomalies over time. On February 28, 2026, the United States and Israel launched coordinated airstrikes against Iran, targeting military, government, and strategic sites. Iran responded with missile and drone attacks, leading to a broader regional conflict and the closure of the Strait of Hormuz, a vital waterway through which a substantial share of the world's oil supply passes. These events set off one of the most significant fuel price surges in the United States since 2022. According to the American Automobile Association, the national average price for a gallon of regular gasoline stood at $2.98 on February 26, 2026. Within 5 weeks of the conflict's onset, the national average had crossed $4 per gallon for the first time since August of 2022. The national average peaked then at $4.55 per gallon on May 21, 2026, representing an increase of approximately 53% the pre-conflict baseline. As of June 4, 2026, the national average had moderated to $4.28 8 per gallon as markets responded to diplomatic signals and some easing of crude oil futures through prices, though prices remain substantially elevated relative to the pre-conflict period. For diesel fuel, the national price trajectory was even more pronounced. According to the U.S. Energy Information Administration, EIA, the national average for on-highway diesel rose sharply through April and May, reaching $5.64 per gallon in early May, before beginning a gradual decline. By the week of June 8, 2026, the national average diesel price had fallen to $5.21 per gallon, still nearly $1.68 per gallon above where it stood before the conflict began. These national trends provide essential context for understanding fuel price behavior in the U.S. Virgin Islands. The Virgin Islands, however, does not benefit from the same supply infrastructure and competitive market conditions that help temper price increases on the mainland. The territory depends entirely on imported fuel, has no domestic crude production, and lacks an operating refinery. Air and sea transportation add to the cost of every gallon delivered here. As the data below will demonstrate, the impact of global market disruptions is felt more severely in the Virgin Islands than in most mainland communities. So before the conflict began, Virgin Islands fuel prices were already significantly higher than the national average, a structural reality that reflects the territory's geographic isolation, its dependence on imported fuel, and the limited economies of scale available in a small island market. On February 17, 2026, approximately 10 days before the conflict's onset, the territory-wide average price for regular gasoline was $4.23 per gallon, compared to the national average of approximately $2.94. The gap was roughly $1.29 per gallon, reflects the persistent structural premium that Virgin Islands consumers have long paid. The island-by-island breakdown of pre-conflict baseline gasoline prices are as follows. St. Croix, a regular average was $3.77, premium $4.12, diesel $4.44. St. Thomas, $4.78, $5.34 in premium and diesel at $5.89. And St. John was $4.50 for regular average, regular fuel, $4.65 for premium, the average price, and then the average on St. John for diesel was $4.77. Even at baseline, St. Thomas and St. John consumers were paying more per gallon of regular gasoline than the national average would reach at its peak during the conflict. This underscores the depth of the structural pricing challenge facing the territory and the importance of a strong investigative posture and a long-term market reform. The department reviewed wholesale fuel pricing data, including based primarily on sole petroleum wholesale pricing for St. Croix. Between March 17th, March 18th, and April 28th, 2026, wholesale prices increased sharply across all fuel categories, reflecting the transportation of global crude oil increases into the regional supply chain. By early June, wholesale prices had moderated somewhat but remained substantially above pre-conflict levels. And so for a picture, we're looking at regular was in, by March 17, 2026, was $3.41. April, it went up to $3.77, and it had ameliorated slightly by June to about $3.54 for regular. That's early June. The statistics slightly changed as we went into the latter part of June. Premium, $3.52. in March of 2026. In April, $3.90. And by June, it went down to $3.78. Diesel, $4.27 in March. This is the wholesale price. And $4.76 in April. And $4.46 by June. The pattern of peak and partial moderation in wholesale prices mirrors the national crude oil market trajectory, where prices surged in April before easing as diplomatic and ceasefire signals emerged. Wholesale diesel registered the largest dollar increase at peak and has moderated more slowly than gasoline, a pattern consistent with national trends observed by EIA. Using the February 17, 2026 as a pre-conflict baseline and the week of June 2, 2026 as our most recent data for this analysis, territory-wide retail prices increased as follows. Regular in February, average was $4.23. June 2nd, we pulled an average of $5.11 for regular fuel. In premium, by February, it was $4.66. By June, the premium rose to $5.52. Diesel, $4.93, rose to $6.20 on the territorial average by June of 2026. Diesel fuel showed the largest dollar increase and presents the most economically consequential concern, as diesel is the core input for freight transportation, construction, marine operations, food distribution, standby power generation, and other essential commercial activities. A sustained increase in diesel prices exerts upward pressure on the cost of food, building materials, household goods, and essential services throughout the territory. Placing the territory's current fuel prices alongside national averages is essential to conveying the full economic burden faced by Virgin Islands consumers and businesses. As of early June 2026, the national average for regular gasoline stood at approximately $4.28 per gallon, according to AAA. The territory-wide average for regular gasoline on June 2, 2026 was $5.11 per gallon, approximately 83 cents or 19.4% above the national average. For diesel, the comparison is even more striking. The national average for on-highway diesel at the week of June 8, 2026 was $5.21 per gallon, according to EIA. The territory-wide average diesel price was $6.20 per gallon, approximately 99 cents or 19% above the national average. The comparison is particularly sobering when viewed against the pre-conflict baseline. Before the conflict began, the national average for regular gasoline was approximately $2.94 per gallon. Since then, the national average has increased by approximately 45.6% to $4.28 per gallon. The territory-wide average for regular gasoline increased by approximately 20.9% over the same period, from $4.23 to $5.11 per gallon. The percentage increase in the USVI was therefore lower than the national percentage increase, which may seem counterintuitive. However, that comparison obscures the more important reality. Virgin Islands consumers were already paying nearly $1.29 per gallon more than mainland consumers before the conflict began. They continue to pay substantially more today. The differential pricing burden is not a new phenomenon. It reflects the structural cost of insularity. The territory has no domestic crude production, no operating refinery, no pipeline, and relies on ocean freight for every gallon of fuel consumed. When global prices rise, the territory absorbs the same wholesale increases as mainland markets, but does not form but does so from a baseline that is already significantly elevated by transportation costs, limited market competition, and smaller economies of scale. It is also worth noting that among the highest priced jurisdictions nationally, Hawaii and California regularly report the most expensive gasoline in the United States, with California averaging approximately $5.98 per gallon and Hawaii $5.63 per gallon as of early June 2026. The territory's average of $5.11 per gallon falls between these high-cost mainland jurisdictions and the national average, illustrates that the Virgin Islands consumers are not alone in bearing elevated fuel costs due to geographic isolation. But it also confirms that the territory's pricing burden is among the most significant in the entire country. One of the most significant observations from the department's review is that retail fuel price increases exceeded wholesale fuel acquisition cost increases across all fuel categories. Between March 17th and June 2nd, wholesale regular gasoline increased by approximately 3.8% at the supplier level. Over the same period, measured from February 17th, which is the pre-conflict baseline, to June 2nd, territory-wide retail regular gasoline increased by 20.9%. For diesel, wholesale prices increased by 4.4% from March 17th to June 2nd, while territory-wide retail diesel increased by 25.7% from the February baseline. The department emphasizes that this observation does not constitute an accusation of wrongdoing. Wholesale acquisition cost is only one component of retail fuel pricing. Retail prices are also affected by marine freight and transportation charges, storage and inventory costs, labor, insurance and utility costs, equipment maintenance, lease and financing obligations, environmental compliance, credit card processing fees, market size, competitive conditions, and sales volume. The fact that retail prices increased more than wholesale prices does not by itself establish improper conduct. However, it does justify the careful review that DLCA has undertaken through its subpoena-based investigation. I want to do an island-by-island retail analysis, and that will help you garner some deeper understanding here. The St. Croix generally maintained the lowest average fuel prices in the territory throughout the review period. This reflects the island's competitive advantages. The presence of a local fuel wholesaler in Seoul Petroleum, fuel storage and distribution infrastructure, and a larger number of competing retailers. However, St. Croix also recorded the largest percentage increases in regular and premium gasoline of any district, with regular rising 31.1% from the February baseline. Despite recording the largest percentage increases, St. Croix retail prices remain the most affordable in the territory, and the current average of $4.95 for regular gasoline, while still elevated relative to the national average of $4.28, represents the lowest retail price available to any Virgin Islands motorist. The percentage increases on St. Croix exceed corresponding wholesale increases, which the department's investigation is examining through its review of operating cost data submitted under subpoena. St. Thomas. St. Thomas experienced comparatively smaller increases in regular and premium gasoline than the other islands, with those categories tracking wholesale increases more closely. However, diesel increased substantially, rising 19.3% from the February baseline to reach $7.01 per gallon by June. This is a concern of particular importance given St. Thomas's reliance on commercial transportation, trucking, marine operations, and the delivery of goods to and throughout the island. St. Thomas diesel at $7.01 per gallon stands $1.80 or 34.5% above the national average of $5.21 per gallon. This differential or that differential is not new, but its magnitude is significant and illustrates why DLCA's investigation of diesel pricing on St. Thomas is a priority. St. John. St. John recorded moderate gasoline increases, but the most pronounced diesel increase among the three districts, with diesel rising 36.4% from $4.77 per gallon in February to $6.51 per gallon in June. St. John's market is smaller, more dependent on marine transportation for the delivery of all goods and fuel, and more exposed to logistical costs than either St. Thomas or St. Croix. Those structural factors help explain higher price sensitivity. Nevertheless, the magnitude of the diesel increases warrants continued review. Price increases affect Virgin Islands consumers in multiple direct and indirect ways. For individual households, higher fuel prices increase commuting costs, school transportation expenses, medical travel costs, and general daily living expenses. For households that rely on generators during power outages, a frequent reality in the territory, diesel price increases also translate directly into higher electricity costs during outage periods. For businesses, higher fuel prices elevate operating costs across virtually every sector. Retailers face higher delivery charges, contractors face higher equipment and hauling costs, taxi and transportation operators face margin compression, and restaurants and grocers experience higher food distribution costs. The fishing industry, which depends on diesel for vessel operations, faces reduced profitability and, in some cases, reduced viability. Diesel price increases are of particular economic concern because diesel powers freight transportation, marine vessels, construction equipment, standby generators, and commercial delivery networks throughout the territory. A sustained increase in diesel prices exerts upward pressure on food prices, building materials, household goods, and essential services, cascading through the entire economy and falling most heavily on those residents least able to absorb the additional costs. The comparison to national averages makes this burden concrete. A St. Thomas consumer filling a 15-gallon tank with regular gasoline pays approximately $79.50 compared to approximately $64.20 at the national average. A contractor fueling a diesel vehicle on St. Thomas pays approximately $105.15 for a 15-gallon fill compared to approximately $78.15 at the national average. These are not abstract price differentials. They represent real money that Virgin Islands residents and businesses cannot spend on other goods, services, or savings. Recognizing the economic significance of the fuel price increases and the disparity between wholesale and retail price movements, DLCA initiated a territory-wide fuel pricing investigation. Administrative subpoenas were issued to fuel retailers and marinas across the three islands. 23 locations on St. Thomas, 29 on St. Croix, and 3 on St. John for a total of 55 subpoenaed locations. The subpoenas represented retail sales records, historical pump prices, wholesale purchase invoices, transportation and delivery costs, operating expenses, labor and utility costs, lease payments, profit and loss statements, pricing methodologies, tax records, and compliance filings. The purpose is to determine whether retail fuel prices reasonably correspond to wholesale acquisition costs, transportation expenses, operating costs, and other legitimate market forces. or whether any pricing practice warrants further administrative, civil, or legislative action. While many fuel retailers cooperated with the department's subpoenas, several did not fully comply, and the department referred non-compliant businesses to the Department of Justice for enforcement assistance. The Department of Justice initiated enforcement actions, and the Superior Court of the Virgin Islands subsequently granted DLCA's petition for enforcement and administrative subpoena. In its memorandum, opinion, and order dated March 23, 2026, the court affirmed DLCA's authority to investigate pricing practices, compel the production of business records relevant to consumer protection investigations, and require the production of records necessary to carry out its statutory mandate. The court also rejected constitutional challenges raised against the subpoenas. This ruling is significant not only because it affirms DLCA's investigative authority, but because it directly benefits Virgin Islands consumers. Consumers cannot evaluate whether fuel prices are reasonable without access to the information underlying those prices. The court's decision ensures that fuel retailers must provide records necessary for the department to examine wholesale acquisition costs, transportation expenses, operating costs, and pricing methodologies. In practical terms, the ruling prevents businesses from withholding information needed to determine whether fuel prices are justified by legitimate business costs. It strengthens transparency, accountability, and consumer confidence in the marketplace. The department proactively initiated its investigation, exercised its statutory authority, and successfully defending that authority before the Superior Court. As a result, the department is now positioned to complete the most comprehensive fuel pricing review undertaken in the territory in recent years. Based on the data reviewed to date, the department can state the following. Fuel prices increased throughout the territory. Wholesale fuel prices increased significantly during the spring of 2026. Retail prices generally followed wholesale market movements, but retail increases exceeded wholesale increases in all fuel categories reviewed. Diesel fuel experienced the greatest price pressure. No final determination has been made regarding the reasonableness of and or lawfulness of any individual retailer's pricing decisions. The department continues to evaluate whether retail price increases are fully explained by wholesale acquisition costs, transportation charges, storage costs, and operating expenses. Whether competitive conditions differ meaningfully by island, and whether diesel pricing on St. Thomas and St. John reflects unique logistical pressures, and whether any pricing practice warrants additional administrative, civil, or legislative action. The department is also evaluating whether additional statutory authority is needed to improve fuel market transparency on an ongoing basis. The department is reviewing much of the outstanding records, was receiving rather, much of the outstanding records sought through its subpoena process, and is actively reviewing those materials through its contractors. The next phase of the review includes detailed analysis of wholesale acquisition costs, transportation expenses, operational costs, and pricing methodologies. Barring unforeseen delays associated with additional document production or supplemental requests, the department, through its consultants, anticipates completing its review and issuing some preliminary findings within the next 90 days. The department is also conducting a second phase cost of living analysis, following up on a study completed in 2016 through a grant awarded from the Office of Management and Budget. The contract, valued up to $150,000, engages the consultant analysis group as independent economic consulting firm. Fuel pricing is core is a core variable in this study because fuel costs affect transportation, shipping, utilities, food distribution, construction, and the final cost of goods and services across the territory. The fuel pricing investigation and the cost of living analysis are complementary efforts that will collectively provide policymakers with a stronger factual foundation for evaluating future consumer protection and market transparency measures. The department respectfully offers the following recommendations to the committee for the committee's consideration. With respect to fuel market transparency, the legislature may wish to consider requiring periodic reporting of non-proprietary fuel market data, including wholesale acquisition costs, transportation expenses, fuel volumes, and market trends. Such reporting would improve market transparency, assist DLCA in monitoring fuel pricing, and provide policymakers with better information regarding the factors that influence retail fuel costs. Any reporting framework should protect confidential business information while ensuring meaningful public accountability. The legislature may consider funding an annual fuel market report through the University of the Virgin Islands, or BER, that evaluates fuel prices, market concentration, supply chain vulnerabilities, and consumer impact across the territory. Such a report would give the legislature and the public a consistent evidence-based record of market conditions over time. The department recommends continued support for cost of living analyses through the University of the Virgin Islands and BER. Fuel costs affect price of food, housing, construction, and transportation, and their cascading effects on the territory's overall cost structure deserve sustained analytical attention. The department recognizes that transportation or transparency alone may not reduce fuel prices. Transparency is a tool that improves understanding of market conditions and enables policymakers to identify the factors contributing to fuel costs. Whether future policy responses should focus solely on transparency, increased competition, transportation efficiencies, supply chain improvements, market reforms, or other measures remains a question for policymakers and ultimately for the legislature. The department's objective is to ensure that future policy decisions are informed by reliable data rather than speculation. The investigation currently underway is intended to provide that factual foundation. The department recognizes the seriousness of fuel price increases in the Virgin Islands and their rippling effects on residents, businesses, government operations, and overall cost of living. The data establish that global market disruptions triggered by the Iran conflict drove wholesale prices sharply higher beginning in late February, and that retail prices throughout the territory increased accordingly, in all cases exceeding the rate of wholesale increases. When measured against national averages, Virgin Islands consumers are paying between 83 cents to 99 cents per gallon more than the national average for regular gasoline and diesel, respectively. For a community that was already paying almost the highest fuel prices in the United States before the conflict began, these increases represent a serious and compounding economic burden. DLCA has not remained passive. The department has conducted weekly fuel surveys, issued administrative subpoenas, compelled records, obtained court enforcement of its investigative authority, engaged an independent economic consulting firm for a cost of living study, and continued to provide the public with transparent, timely pricing information throughout this period. While DLCA does not possess general authority to set retail fuel prices under ordinary market conditions, the department does possess authority to investigate pricing practices, protect consumers, and provide policymakers with reliable data to support sound policy decisions. The investigation is ongoing, and the department will provide the committee with further reports upon its completion. On behalf of the Brian Roach Administration, Commissioner H. Natalie Hodge, and the men and women of the Department of Licensing and Consumer Affairs, I assure this committee that DLCA remains committed to transparency, fairness, accountability, and consumer protection. Thank you for the opportunity to testify, and I stand ready to answer any questions the committee may have.
0: Thank you very much, Assistant Commissioner Graham. Point of personal privilege, Senator James.
5: Thank you. Good morning. Thank you, Mr. Chair. Good morning to the testifiers, colleagues, everyone in and outside the room. I take this privilege first to wish my sister, Lana, happy birthday today. And Blyden, who I told that once I knew he was born the same day as my sister, that he was okay. She's a beautiful soul. I also want to say that last night I had the opportunity to attend the presentation by Dr. Selwyn Rogers. It was sponsored by Frederickstead Healthcare. He wrote the book, Healing the Gun Violence Epidemic. And I'll just briefly read a little bit from it, because I think everyone in the Virgin Islands, perhaps what's, how should I put it? Not a good, interesting fact was that yesterday two brothers were killed yesterday morning, and he presented last night at the UVA Hall. In 2018, after decades of treating patients who have suffered from generations of disinvestment and institutional racism, Dr. Rogers founded the University of Chicago Medicine Trauma Center, where he treated thousands of people suffering from gunshot wounds. His book draws attention to how systemic racism, community disenfranchisement, lack of investment, hopelessness, and unprecedented access to guns have culminated in this crisis. Drawing on his experiences and community-based interventions that actually work, he invites readers to understand the roles that national policy and local and national investment can play in helping to turn the tide. For those of you who don't know this, Dr. Selwyn Rogers Jr. attended, I believe it's Alexander Henderson, Arthur Richards, and graduated from St. Christ Central High School. He is a nationally renowned trauma surgeon in the United States. And I felt that his presentation was timely, of course. Sad to say, it happened yesterday, on the same day that these two victims succumbed to gunshot wounds. But I'm encouraging everyone in the VI to read Dr. Rogers' book, Healing the Gun Violence Epidemic, because surely we have one in the VA when you consider the statistics here and what's happening to our people. So I want to thank Dr. Rogers and Frederickstead Healthcare for bringing him and having him present. And I want to thank you, Mr. Chair, for allowing me to just let the public know that one of our own has penned a timely book that we all should buy and read. So thank you, Mr. Chair. I appreciate it.
0: Thank you very much, Senator James. Excellent piece of information. And he went to my alma mater, Alexander Henderson. So thumbs up. AC, we're going to take a brief break before we begin our questioning. So the Committee of Economic Development and Agriculture stands in recess for 5 minutes.

0: The Committee of Economic Development and Agriculture is back on the record. Madam Clerk, roll call.
1: Senator Marvin A. Blyden. Senator Blyden absent. Senator Angel L. Bulkes Jr.
2: Present.
1: Senator Bulkes Jr. present. Senator Alma Francis Heiliger. Senator Francis Heiliger absent. Senator Hubert L. Frederick.
0: I'm here.
1: Senator Frederick present. Senator Maurice C. James. Senator James present. Senator Franklin D. Johnson. Senator Franklin. Senator Johnson absent. Senator Clifford A. Joseph Sr. Senator Joseph Sr. present. Mr. Chair, you have 4 present, 3 absent.
0: Thank you, Madam Clerk. Can you please read any correspondence in the record?
1: August 10th, 2026, Honorable Senator Hubert L. Frederick, 36th Legislature, Chairman, Committee on Economic Development and Agriculture. Greetings, Senator Frederick. Please note for the records, I will be tardy to the Committee on Economic Development and Agriculture, scheduled for 10 a.m. on Monday, August 10, 2026, in the Fritz E. Lewis Conference Room, due to a previously scheduled appointment. I will arrive as soon as possible. Thank you for your understanding. Regards, Senator Alma Francis Heiliger, 36th Legislature. The Honorable Hubert L. Frederick, Chairman, Committee on Economic Development and Agriculture, 36th Legislature of the Virgin Islands, Capitol Building, St. Thomas, VI00801. Dear Mr. Chair, I am writing to respectfully inform you that due to a prior commitment, I will be tardy in attendance today's hearing. Thank you for your understanding and consideration. Please mark my initial absence as excused, and I look forward to engaging in a productive discussion. Sincerely, Marvin A. Blyden, Senator, 36th Legislature of the Virgin Islands.

0: Honorable Senator Hubert L. Frederick, Chairman, Committee on Economic Development. Economic Development and Agriculture, 36th Legislature of the Virgin Islands, Capitol Building, Charlotte Amali, P.O. Box 1690, St. Thomas, VI 00804. Dear Chairman Frederick, please accept this notification that I will be late for today's August 10, 2026 Committee on Economic Development and Agriculture hearing, scheduled to begin at 10 a.m. in the Fitz E. Lewis Conference Room on St. Croix. My delay arrival is due to visiting the public schools for the first day of the 2026-27 school year. I apologize for any inconvenience this causes. In the interim, I kindly request that my office be provided with copies of all circulating documents and testimony distributed prior to my arrival. Thank you for your consideration and understanding. Sincerely, Franklin D. Johnson, Senator, 36th Legislature of the Virgin Islands. Mr. Chair, that's the end of all correspondence.
1: All right. Madam Clerk, please place Senator Johnson as being present as he was walking in as you were reading that letter. And also, the chair recognizes Senator Avery Lewis, non-committee member. Welcome, Senator. Just wanted to mention that today is the first day that school is opening, and it's understandable. A lot of my colleagues are out touring the schools to make sure that the work was done and the status of the schools. So myself and Senator Clifford, Joseph was out this morning as well. So that might be one of the reasons that you see a lot of my colleagues out and about today. Anyway, students, happy first day of school, and pray that you guys have a wonderful school year, and please pay attention and learn as much as you can. All right, AC Graham, let's get back to the business at hand. That was a very thorough presentation. You touched on a lot of key points that we were trying to get some information on. It was shocking at the numbers. We knew gas prices, fuel prices was elevated in the territory. I didn't know we were leading the nation. No, that's not a position we want to be in. But
2: Senator, if I may, Horace Graham, Assistant Commissioner, I used some, when I spoke, I spoke to averages, and just so that a bit of transparency there. Most of the numbers, we culminated that initial analysis in June. We are still going forward to look, you know, for the balance of the quarters. I will say, while I know it's not a question, but these are averages, and if you pull these averages and align them beside some of the other states in the territory in the United States, you will recognize that the territory is not the highest, as it were. But certainly you have states that are exceeding fuel prices.
1: For full disclosure, what were some of the top states that had higher fuel prices and the ones that were lower? Two or three?
2: I could tell you states like California, Hawaii, and very interesting, and not necessarily on a statewide level, but the city of New York, for instance. One would think with millions of people that it wouldn't be that case, but and with a larger distribution network, New York actually exceeds the U.S. Virgin Islands in premium and diesel cost. And so I think it really does speak to the impact of the war effort, or the conflict is having on, in general, on fuel prices across the nation.
1: And what about some of the lowest states? Texas?
2: Some of those oil-producing states, you would find, like Texas, and I think we didn't even have Florida marked in our as exceeding certain thresholds for us. So I don't have the fine for the. I would really was particularly paying attention to those that were exceeding us, you know.
1: So, what about Puerto Rico, which is our neighbor and has a lot of similarities? How do we rank compared to Puerto Rico?
3: Morning, Senators. Kyle Pearson, Chief Inspector, Weights and Measures. Puerto Rico is actually significantly lower than us right now. They're running their regular around, I want to say, $4 a gallon. The main reason for that is that they do have the terminal infrastructure on their islands to be able to produce more fuel and get it to them, the people, quickly.
1: So, the fuel prices in Puerto Rico is significantly lower than ours. They're right next to us, and our prices are comparable to the mainland USA on the higher end, and that would be because of the wholesale price that we're paying. Is it based on the rack rate on the United States base, or if we bought fuel from Puerto Rico, it would be based on the wholesale rate in Puerto Rico?
2: I think one of the things that we have to realize is that the rack rate that we're paying, that's why I'm speaking in terms of averages, but we have to look at the actual cost. Like, say, St. Croix. If I give you the St. Croix numbers, St. Croix is literally lower in almost all areas than the rest of the territory. And it's actually more akin to what's maybe happening nationally, St. Croix prices. So I believe that it could show it. See, I'm trying to avoid causal conclusions, but certainly we are looking at what would impact those costs. Now, the only issue is not related to just the cost of the wholesale cost of fuel or transportation. So we're doing a comprehensive study. So our subpoena aimed at looking at the full cost of what they pay in regulatory fees, what they pay in what fuel retailers are paying in cost of obtaining transportation, all the other areas that are relevant in this instance. So we haven't finalized that analysis, and so I'm kind of steering clear of making final conclusions, but certainly all of those factors will come to bear.
1: So my only concern is our neighbor, our friend, a territory of the United States or Commonwealth, just a few miles, 30 minutes by airfare, is paying substantially less for fuel than we are. And we have people who are buying fuel from Puerto Rico at that lower rate, but they're retail rate is reflected out on the higher rack rate purchases. That doesn't seem fair to me. If you're getting it lower, then why do you still have to price it at market or our artificial market rate here when you're not paying that? You're not paying the higher rate for the price of the product. So that's what I'm concerned about. Why is that happening?
2: Senator, I definitely would like to answer that in a more comprehensive way, but the analysis, especially on the side for the St. Thomas, St. John fuel, in terms of what we receive, what wholesale prices they're paying, that full assessment has not come in as yet. So that's something that we definitely, as soon as it is available, we will be sharing that with you all.
1: But you know where they're purchasing their fuel from?
2: They were made to submit that. So yes, we are aware of some of their wholesale prices that they're paying. There are a number of different areas that they are able to obtain their fuel from.
1: I'm going to just wrap up this brief conversation.
4: Point of information.
1: In your testimony, you said, and this is that the court decision, this is on page 12. The court decision ensures that fuel retailers must provide records necessary to the department to examine wholesale acquisition costs. Now we know what that is. We know it's cheaper in Puerto Rico. Transportation expenses, it's close by. It can't be that much. It's cheaper than shipping it from the States. Operating costs, we know what that is locally. and pricing methodologies. There should be a clear differentiation between fuel being purchased in Puerto Rico versus elsewhere because of the cost savings. And the gas stations, in my opinion, should have a huge fluctuation in what they offer retail pricing because they're all paying different prices for it. But it seems to be, and I hate to use the word collusionary, but they all have the same prices that don't ever move, no matter how much they paid for the fuel. But that is my question to you. And in your statutory requirement, it's telling you that you could look at those factors.
2: So that, yes. Again, Horace Graham, Assistant Commissioner. Senator, your observations are keen and relevant. So that's why we have positioned ourselves to make those requests specifically as we have structured it. So we have asked for those pricing methodologies. We've asked for areas that they can justify or to explain why the cost is what it is. So your cost of shipping, your cost, that's transportation, cost of acquisition, the wholesale prices. So all of that information has been, for those who have submitted, has been received and is currently being evaluated.
1: Okay. The chair recognizes Senator Avery Lewis for his point of information.
5: Thank you, Mr. Chairman. Good morning again, colleagues. Good morning to the testifiers, good morning to people of the Virgin Islands. Again, I'd like to weigh in and real quick and say a happy first day of school, 2026-2027 school year. I did tour some of the schools. I saw the smiling faces, also, you know, mixed to just keeping it real. You know, some classrooms already, some were not beyond our control. But Mr. Graham, one thing I know that is that you've been receiving information and you're really being trying to be real diplomatic with your answers. But what's happening here is that we have a lot of these retailers here that are getting the fuel, they're purchasing these ISO tanks from Puerto Rico. And we're seeing the lower prices. But they have such a high profit margin that we only see when they go up and we don't never see when they come down. So, you know, we have to put it on the retailers too. These high profit margins, like you were saying, the lower prices, and I know you have done that study as well. You have that information. But you were being very conservative with your answer this morning. But we just have to say the gas stations have these high profit margins that even when fuel comes down, they all drive around to look at each other billboard to see who have the prices, and then they come down 2 cents, 3 cents, and you know the prices dropping significantly on their end on the wholesale side.
2: Senator.
6: Point of information.
2: May I?
1: Yes, please respond to the senator.
2: So, it is important that, and I see the passion, and this is a very, everybody feels it in their pockets. What I'm saying is that we are doing that assessment right now. Okay, that information that we subpoenaed is being aggregated and it's being looked at and analyzed, and that is going to tell us whether or not there were these great profit margins. Now, certainly we can know for St. Croix what's the difference between the wholesale rack rate and the rate at the pump. We certainly can know that very clearly. The issue is, it doesn't tell us the story about whether what they have to pay for their taxes, what they're paying for their rental and so on. So the profit margin is not going to be just based on the wholesale cost and the retail and the retail cost. So we have to look at the other factors that come to play to determine what is that for the majority of the fuel retailers. And so we're providing a comprehensive study. And so I know it's a difficult thing to say Let's be patient. We haven't jumped to any conclusions. We do know that there's a difference, and we can tell you the number, and I've shared that in the testimony, but I think that it will require us to have just a little more patience as we finalize that work with our consultant.
1: Point of information, Senator Almer Francis Heiliger.
6: Thank you. Good day to my colleagues, to the people of the territory, to the testifiers. I want to ask a question quickly. When were the subpoenas sent out? May I ask? What date?
2: The subpoenas was sent out, I believe it was, Abacha was in November.
6: Last year?
2: Yes.
6: And how long did you give the individuals to turn in this information based on the subpoenas?
2: I think they had up until, they had 60 days, I believe, the initial.
6: That would drop us about January. We're now in August. So you're trying to convince me that this government of the Virgin Islands took almost 8 months to do an assessment? And the reason why I get agitated,
1: Senator, you're going to have to repeat.
6: Okay. So, what I was saying is that 60 days from November is roughly January. We're now in August. So, I was asking, are you trying to convince us that it took you almost 8 months to do these assessments? Well, this is not a place to have these are the type of things, but let me just wrap up. I've been in here since 2021, and I've been listening to the same responses from you guys regurgitate. So I'm to the point where, like, when are we going to actually hear solid responses? Because we hear we're working on it. We hear that there's subpoenas. We hear that, you know, I've heard conversations about, you know, we're under the U.S. flag. I've heard it all, and I understand all of that. But what has the department changed since the very last time you came and reported to us that the same thing you're regurgitating today? What did you change since the last time you came and gave us a report specifically on gasoline prices in the territory? There has to be something that you might have implemented, changed to improve getting back the proper responses, like something. Because I can't see myself sitting in this chair for another 2 years listening to the same story 100 times. Like, something has to be changing within your agency to actually see some type of improvement in getting responses and some type of end result. Have you guys stepped out and had one-on-one conversation with the gas stations? Have you come up with a strategy, a plan, anything? Just if you could, like, enlighten me a little bit on something anywhere around those lines, I would appreciate it. Because I'm starting to feel like my brain, I literally feel like I lose brain cells a lot of times when I come to these hearings. Because I feel like I'm listening to the same identical responses over and over and over. And I'm not seeing no benefit to the people at the end of it. So that's what I'm trying to get to. Thank you very much. I'll await your response on the chair's time.
2: Thank you, Senator. I appreciate your comments. Let me clarify for you that indeed the work is being done. Weekly fuel surveys, that is the aim at transparency. We do a 6 weeks analysis on those fuel surveys. All of that information is presented before the public, so that folks would be aware. We also testified that we faced the challenge to our subpoena, and we were able to get a court decision back in March, and we continue to follow up with the Department of Justice on those parties that did not complete their required report out to us. We also, for the first time, was able to obtain funding to be able to provide a comprehensive study. That study is ongoing. We work in close partnership with the BER, and And we ourselves are a little anxious at getting through to the final results, but we have been moving forward. And we want the people of the Virgin Islands to understand that part of that process is taking place right now. That fact that we were looking at the prices, the information has been received. This is the first time that a full-on subpoena has been effected. So we are receiving that information, and we have an organization or a contractor that is poised to do the final analysis on that information, evaluation and analysis on that information. So, Senator, we have been working very, very aggressively at trying to get that information, and we don't want to jump to conclusions. We want to be able to give you and the rest and the Virgin Islands clear information on what we have obtained.
1: The chair recognizes point of information, Senator Franklin Johnson, please.
7: Good morning. Thank you very much, Mr. Chair. And I did have a nice little tour to the school and wasn't pleased with a couple of things that I saw. After having a whole summer and seeing what we should have done, still we really got a lot to do. But what I want to ask is a two-part question. You said that you sent out subpoenas in November. They had a 60 days. Did all of those stations comply within that time frame?
2: That was the challenge. We were challenged by, we had a legal challenge, and actually there was a constitutional challenge to it. So not everyone complied. Some did. And others obtained lawyers and challenged us in that. So we were able to get through that and overcome that challenge. And we're now just making sure that, and we had to make certain, not concessions, but we had to make sure that we clarify for them and make sure they understand that this is being kept in confidence. The information, especially the broad range of information that we're asking, we believe that it is within our purview to do so, and the court supported it, but we want to make sure that they understand that it's being held in confidence and that as we go through the analysis, that information is being used to establish the baseline.
7: So then my best question based on what you respond to me would be, what was the date that you received all compliance from all gas stations? What date did you receive?
2: We are still receiving.
7: So you have not
2: right.
7: received. How many have not responded up? Mr. Chair, I need to really go a little deeper here. Because from what I'm hearing here, you still don't have all of the service station comply. So I'd like to find out how many of them have not comply as we speak here today. And if not, what other leadways do you have with the courts?
2: So, Senator, the number right now, I'll just give me a few minutes. I'll pull up the number, the exact numbers of respondents. I think we shared that in our testimony on Friday. I'm looking for it right now, but I don't have it. So we do have a number of individuals that have responded. The majority of them have responded and have complied. The Department of Justice is. We have transmitted to the Department of Justice any non-compliant entity.
7: Okay.
2: And what they do is they now raise those cases and we deal with those on an individual basis. But because of the decision that was rendered earlier by the court, many of those individuals are actually coming into compliance. So we're just finalizing with those non-compliant entities a mechanism for them to be able to turn in that information.
7: And is Ocean Point complying with the agreement they have with the Virgin Islands based on the rack rate?
2: To our, so far as we have been observing on a monthly basis, yes.
7: That will be some of the reason why St. Croix is still a little less?
2: I believe so. I believe the fact that there is a terminal and we can purchase in St. Croix, there's an ability to purchase fuel directly from the rack at the rates that we are, that's the community can see is definitely representing why the cost is so low.
7: I want to wrap up with this. Did you do separate analysis, St. Croix stations, buses, St. Thomas? Because when you comply them all in one, we're going to come up with a pretty, not the most accurate number for each island or the different district, because if St. Croix is purchasing from Ocean Point and we having this rack rate and St. Thomas is going Puerto Rico, then they got shipping rates that you got to include. So have you done that in the studies that you're doing to make sure that we could have a real understanding as to what's going on? Because it's going to be totally different prices in the territory, one district versus the next, based on purchase.
2: Senator Horace Graham, Assistant Commissioner, Department of Licensing and Consumer Affairs. Senator, this is exactly what the analysis is seeking to do. It's a specific targeted assessment. Okay. We're asking each fuel station to provide their documentation regarding what they purchased, their supply wholesale prices. That information is not going to be broad across multiple. It's going to be for each specific one. And so even if we find that there were similarities, then yes, but we are asking for specific documentation from each of the supply of the retailers. Thank you very much,
1: Mr. Chair. Thank you very much, Senator Johnson. Colleagues, just to let you know the order, today it's going to be a 5-minute round. Senator Bokis, Senator James, Senator Joseph, Senator Lewis, and Senator Johnson. The chair recognizes Senator Angel Bokis for his 5 minutes.
8: Thank you.
1: Oops, stand corrected. Senator Joseph, you're recognized for your point of information.
9: Thank you, Mr. Chair. Along the same lines, D.C. Grant. Graham, the two things I had. One, at some point, do you have a penalty when these folks do not comply? I mean, when I know you listen to the court, but I mean, past that, at some point, everybody got to get in line by a certain time, whereas you will never finish what you're doing.
2: Okay, so yes, Senator, the mechanism that we are implementing right now is the way that it works. So we subpoena an individual for information, and we don't get to enforce it by charging them penalty fees. We actually submit that to the court to enforce on our behalf. And that process is what is legally allowed for the department to do. And we're fully engaging.
9: I understand, right, but I just want to make sure that we have a ending date, because your study will be forever.
2: For instance,
9: what I'm saying. Mm-hmm. So the court, I ain't saying yourself. You don't even have to make the date. I just want to make sure that we know for sure we have an ending date that everybody has to be submitted by.
2: All right. So we have already exceeded that. And so those people who are non-compliant, again, we resubmitted those to the Department of Justice for final determination.
9: To a point. Even with this whole sort of decision, it got a portion of collusion going on, because at some point, if I own my own station and I really want to do better to the Virgin Islands, your price could be less than mine, because you got more overhead. You got rent. You're paying the actual rent. Say if I own two spots and I rent in to our next person, ain't no way if I own, I should be at this. If I'm at the next person price, it's clear that I only in for one thing is making more money. So when we start to talk about the what they're making off of the actual cost of the gas as far as pricing it, if some of them really want to do better to the people at the border, none of them can. That's my position. As they balance out, I tell you, it's like a collusion, because when you stop to think, when it's time for the price to drop, it takes forever to drop. Come like the gas station might have just fill up and still claiming they ain't fill yet and continue running. But trust me, when it's a go the other way around, those prices don't waste time for that particular gas station who was still down to finish. It's you snap your finger and everything switch.
2: Horace Graham, Assistant Commissioner, Department of Licensing and Consumer Affairs. Senator, I see your point. I want to encourage or remind the community that DLCA actually makes it's mandatory that those individuals, before that price is increased, they have to submit to us their purchase, what they paid for their fuel, the fact how much fuel they purchased, when is the last time. Each one of those fuel stations are equipped with what we call a Vita route. They give us the printout from what they purchased and what was in the tank at the time of the purchase. So they don't just get to raise their price. When an individual or a fuel station raises their price without authorization, then we do issue citations and penalties for that. And so we have had, over the last several months, a number of citations that were issued pursuant to individuals raising their prices without authorization.
9: Thank you for your response. Thank you, Mr. Chair.
1: Thank you very much, Senator Clifford Joseph. We're going to go ahead and start the lines of questioning from my colleagues. So, Senator Angel Bocas, you're recognized for your 5 minutes.
8: Thank you, Mr. Chair. Good morning, Mr. Chair. Good morning, colleagues. Good morning to the listening and viewing audiences. Good morning to my staff, central staff, and the testifying panel here before us. Wanted to start off by saying my condolences to the family of Mr. Bradley Christian, who was a cultural icon here in the island of St. Croix and across the territory. And also condolences for Mr. Daniel Crabb, another cultural icon in the areas of healthy living and agriculture, better known as Ras Nashambaai, who was a farmer and contributed much of his time and effort into that area or space. On the lighter side, I'd like to also wish our colleague, Senator Marvin A. Blyden, a happy birthday today. Happy Odd Strong, wherever you are. Enjoy it. Health, wealth, and strength, and all the blessings of life. This conversation, quite a sticky one here for me. And I think all my colleagues, I think we all we all share the same sentiments when it comes to this, because quite frankly, fuel drives everything. Absolutely, fuel drives everything in our economy. The higher the prices of fuel go, food in the supermarket goes up because you got to ship it in. Fuel drives everything. And I applaud the effort of DLCA trying to get the information or data that's necessary to show us or even for yourselves to understand why these retail prices are raising at such a substantially high rate. And dollar for dollar, I'm trying to figure out where the spread is coming from. Is it the freight? Is it the storage? Is it the operating costs? Is it the taxes that the government is implementing? How are we going to get to where that margin or that gap is to understand why the markup is so high as it is? I know there are some trackers, consumer gas tracking softwares that exist. I don't know if those tie into a database that the DLCA would otherwise want to monitor. Are you familiar with any of these types of databases?
2: Not presently. So our fuel price trackers that we use are our team members that survey the cost of fuel or the prices that fuel is held out at throughout the territory. So our team members are the ones that actually go through and
8: so this is a manual process.
2: There
8: is no software or database that would require the gas stations to be connected to give live information concerning their fuel costs. So there's no gas tracking?
2: Not mandated by the legislature of the Virgin Islands today.
8: I really think that something like that would be beneficial, that would be able to provide live data to DLCA. I've been doing a little research on it, and they're called consumer gas price trackers. That's all. I've only gotten that far, but if something like that existed, I think it would really provide you with the live data that you need rather than having to go through this very gruesome process.
2: Yeah, and Senator, again, Horace Graham, Department of Licensing and Consumer Affairs, the discussion, part of my testimony, at the latter part, I did say that that there may be some room for legislative action that would allow, I noted specifically not just the Department of Licensing and Consumer Affairs, because we recognize that there's a research component to this, maybe the University of the Virgin Islands, the BER, with some of our partners, to be able to have real-time information regarding the different commodities that are held out for sale in the Virgin Islands. So this, fuel being one of the more critical ones, I think that anything that the Senate can do to allow that kind of transparency and immediate access to that information would be well appreciated.
8: Noted. And before my time expires, you've subpoenaed about 55 fuel locations because the LCA itself has recognized that the retail increases are actually outpacing the wholesale increases. If your investigation ultimately finds that these increases cannot be justified for whatever reason, because you made a remark, Mr. Chair, if I may.
1: Please continue.
8: Thank you, Mr. Chair. You made a remark earlier somewhere along the lines of, what was it, justifiable increases, I think it was, that you said. And if you can't find that these increases are justifiable, then what powers does DLCA have at this point? And I think Senator Joseph was trying to allude to that. Like, what can you do? What powers do you need in order to penalize or to regulate at a different... You know, I'm just throwing stuff out right now. Yeah.
2: You're not just throwing stuff out. It's real. So, yeah. Senator, the Virgin Islands Code specifies that the DLCA, pursuant to a study, and we are a free market economy. So I'm cautious. I'm being extremely cautious on suggesting that we set profit margins. But the information that we're seeking to get at will give us a sense of where those profit margins are and whether they are excessive or not. So I think that your question is a valuable question. And if it is the desire of the regulators, ourselves, and maybe the other economists and so on, I would say that this would be beneficial long term, that we could potentially set a profit margin. That is a dangerous and it hasn't been sustained across the nation in any other jurisdiction where that has been attempted. It's not been well looked at because of the fact that we are a free market economy.
8: And currently, can you order prices to be reduced if you find that it's just exuberant for some reason? Or do you have the power to do that?
2: No, that has to be pursuant to a study.
8: Okay, very well. Yeah. I don't want to abuse my time. Thank you for the time, Mr. Chair.
1: Yeah. Thank you very much, Senator Angel Bulquez. We're going to try to keep on schedule here. Senator Maurice James, you're recognized for your 5 minutes.
10: Thank you, Mr. Chair. Good morning again to testifiers, colleagues, everyone in and outside the room. I also share my deepest condolences to the family of Bradley Christian and Mr. Crabb. I can't remember Ras Shamba. You know, we really need to realize in the VA that our people are our precious assets, and we need to recognize when they have offered us wisdom and not lose that wisdom they have. And I think both, I saw that WTJX has videos of both gentlemen that we need to safeguard and archive, because in those interviews, you know, they give us their wisdom and guidance, and future generations need to learn of both of these men, you know, the cultural bearer and the farmer. that are both more than ever now in the VA important to us. So that's been on my mind, and it probably will be something that I talk about when I present my bill later about preservation of what are the people who we lose, what they leave for those of us who are left behind and should pick up the mantle. Most of the questions that I had were actually raised by my colleagues, but I wanted to really, and I believe you answered it already, so it really was about your powers and your authority and the fact that sometimes even with the subpoenas that you do issue, that the court process dictates how long things take. And even when it comes to sanctions, there is a time issue there that sometimes is out of your control. The important thing, though, that I think you need to do today also, in addition to I think my colleagues asked some really great questions, distinguish between St. Croix and St. Thomas and St. John, and why there is that disparity in prices. And you may have said it before, but I think people need to understand that St. Croix has the advantage of on-island infrastructure in Ocean Point.
2: Fuel storage, yeah.
10: Yeah. It also has, and you may want to add to this, I was sitting here thinking, it has more independently owned gas stations than St. Thomas does, correct?
2: Correct.
10: Which also influences, I think, the prices. And then anytime you have a intermediate party, right, taxation just increases. And St. Thomas has that we don't, because our gas stations, they buy directly from the wholesaler, correct? But just go through that so that we understand, the public understands, that these are some of the dynamics. And I don't know if in capitalism, how do you, we need to remember that too, dictates a lot of the profit margins. So how do you determine, I know I'm saying a mouthful, like what's reasonable in a industry like this? A reasonable margin, profit margin. You can have a conversation on that one.
2: And that's the essence of why we need to have this study and why the importance of this study. The mere fact that you're having a challenge just massaging and recognizing this, that in a free market economy, exactly what needs to be done. Now, I think it's worth saying to the retailers and to the public that folks have to realize that while DLCA is not in a position right now to say that this is collusive activity or not, what we're saying is that we are evaluating the facts. Uh-huh. And if these facts lead to concerns, or if evidence emerges that non-competitive practices have been implemented and that are artificially keeping the prices where they are, that the DLCA, the Department of Justice, and those who are responsible in that area would be pursuing all solutions right through.
0: Time.
2: Would be pursuing those. So I think that it is imperative on the individuals who are participating in the industry to the greatest extent possible, do right by the community.
10: Right.
2: And
10: right.
2: So DLCA's acts right now is a more of a transparency move. Mm-hmm. We are getting the information. We are putting it out there on a regular basis so that shoppers, purchasers of fuel would be able to see what it is. And then once the studies are fully materialized, you will have the ability to understand where this person is making their profit. We're not doing it on an individual basis because more of this is going to be of more of a more comprehensive territory-wide analysis to determine whether or not our fees are the prices that we're paying for fuel is reasonable.
10: And yeah.
2: When you look at the U.S., right? Where I shared that with you, the where the national averages sit versus vis-a-vis where we are. This is something that we would definitely be able to clearly have a handle on. And I think the reality is because we can see it more clearly on St. Croix and less clear on St. Thomas and St. John, it's where we are trying to make sure that we close that gap.
10: Yeah, I just want to say that I share with my colleague's sentiment that it just seems as if the prices are hiked quickly and then the reductions are like molasses slow, you know, and you're like, what's going on here? And right now for most of us, it may be just perception, but it really bugs me, just like when he asked that question, you know, quickly the prices go up, slow to go down. So thank you for that explanation. It is, in fact, an excellent topic, Mr. Chair, that we needed to have a conversation about. So thank you for that.
1: Thank you very much, Sarah and Maurice James. There's an old saying, if it walks like a duck, quacks like a duck, then it's a duck. So we're here trying to massage the word collusion. You know, is it not? But how many years, you have years and years of data. Have the department sustained any type of computer or data breaches over the last few years, 10 years?
2: No, we
1: exactly.
2: Haven't.
1: So you have the data. You've been collecting the data. And the justification of these gas stations are always the same. The fact that they don't fluctuate, that's what bothers people. No matter price is high, price is low, they stay the same. So the question is, what is that? What is that called? Because if I'm in the States, it always changes. I could go right down the block and there'll be seven different gas stations and all seven of them have a different price. Except in the United States Virgin Islands. All seven of them will have the exact same price. And that's what irritates people. So you might not have an answer, but I just wanted you to tell you the frustration that we get. We can't explain it. And you're here doing your best. But the problem is people are hurting at $100+ a tank full of diesel. That's enough to start getting some answers, though.
2: So, Senator Horace Graham, Assistant Commissioner, Department of Licensing and Consumer Affairs. When I go to the pump, when my commissioner, when the inspectors themselves, when they go to the pump, they also feel that same pinch. And what we are doing to make that to try to ameliorate that is to be able to bring out the information so that folks know exactly what's going on. This study has been long in coming. And we came to you, we came to the territory and we said to the territory, hey, we got the funding for this, finally. We got it through. We thought we would be moving at a quicker clip at getting the information in. We had to battle that through the courts. We are now in the process of just getting that. And it's not that DLCA is sitting there and doing that analysis ourselves. We have identified a contractor that is that will provide that along with the fuel and the cost of living analysis. And at the end of the day, give us a comprehensive report on exactly where we are with regard to those. So I look forward to it. Just as you, with bated breath, hoping and looking to see where the numbers fall. I cannot use those terms that you use. I cannot use collusion. I cannot use those terms. And I will not express it that way. I can simply say that if the data shows something different, then we...

0: wholesale prices over the last several years, and we could go back to 2019 coming forward. 2022 experienced a massive uptick, and the key trend that we can report on for the U.S. Virgin Islands is that wherever that movement goes in terms of the wholesale prices, the retail prices go in that direction too. So if the wholesale prices go up, the retail prices will go up. Yes, if you look on a month-to-month basis, you will see somehow a sort of a slight movement in the wholesale prices. But if you look at it on a more with a longer trajectory, you will actually see that the prices were like this. They went up in 2022 and they came back down. And there's a gradual leveling off in the market. They've maintained a very constant.
1: Okay, I mean, I got you on that, but in other for the Department of DLC, when other than a state of emergency, do you currently have any legal authority to set profit margins for any industry? Because at the end of the day, when we look at a price go up, except for shipping here to the Bowen Islands, Tropical and everybody else could come and tell us the cost of diesel gone up XYZ. When we see the cost of diesel drop back, even in our service station, we don't see anything change on the shipping coming here to the Bowen Islands. We don't see nothing drop in the supermarket, but everybody could tell us when the price went up, I don't have a choice but to raise my price. But when the price goes down, they have a choice to keep the price the same.
0: Yeah, that's the reality. Yes, the prices we have been seeing that that the prices would go up, but it's that's why we have established the mechanism to monitor it carefully to identify when that price goes up, that it is based on new supply at the higher cost that's going in.
1: But again, I was asking if you have any legal authority to set profit margins for any industry.
0: The answer is yes. There is the ability to set a profit margin, and that is what the study is seeking to identify what those profit margins are. It says that the law says that margins can only be set pursuant to a comprehensive study. In the past, when that was done, it was challenged and it had to be withdrawn. Again, this is a free market economy. It's not something that's done lightly. So if indeed at the end of the day we identify that the margins are excessive, and the DLCA determines that it would do such a thing as set a margin, just know for sure that it will be challenged and has been traditionally in the courts not upheld.
1: Okay, good. But then, so the next study you'll have to be making soon, it'll be on construction, because to me that's, when I could see somebody come through here and charging $1 million, 1.1 for our apartment to be restored. So something again can't be right. I'm just saying that would be a next study that I guess you guys need, especially here in the islands. I don't want to abuse my time, but Mr. Chair, I got one more question.
0: Senator, if I may respond to the inquiry that you just made, this is exactly what the study is. The cost of living analysis
2: time.
0: Does take into consideration the construction, the cost of construction. That's one of the areas of inquiry, and
1: okay.
0: So that final work that will be coming forward will take into consideration construction.
1: Since we're on the topic of gas stations, do you feel there's a need for us to continue the moratorium on gas stations?
0: The law says that

0: The law says that the only way that we change that is if there is a study completed. And so I think that it gave the Department of Planning and Natural Resources, the onus was placed on the Department of Planning and Natural Resources to conduct that study. And based on that study, DLCA can determine how many gas stations are warranted in a particular area. So the moratorium, to my understanding, and under my understanding of the law, and our legal counsel has shared with me, that the moratorium is still in effect. Based on the legislature's structure, the moratorium is still in effect.
1: Okay, thank you for your response. Thank you, Mr. Chair.
2: Thank you very much, Senator Clifford Joseph, for your line of questioning. This is what's so unique about the United States Virgin Islands. No matter how many gas stations you have, prices don't change. Any other place in the world, the more competition you bring to the market, it generates more competitive pricing. This is a free market society we live in, but not here. For some reason, moratorium or no moratorium, will it really matter? You know, it's getting to a point now that we've lost control of this process, because anywhere else you add more gas stations, they're fighting for the customers, so then the prices drop. In the Virgin Islands, that's never the case. It's just more gas stations, and that's it. That was just a statement. Point of information, Senator Maurice James.
3: Analysis that is being done by analysis group. When is it due?
0: December 2026.
3: Oh, so this December you're getting it. Yes. Is that a local consulting firm?
0: No. That company is, I believe it's out of, I'll pause on that. I'm not sure.
3: It's not local.
0: It's not local.
3: Yeah, I was just wondering. So December 2026, you'll get the results, and then you'll be able, I guess, to move forward with a number of the consumer protection measures that need to be implemented.
0: I think, Senator, it's the information that we don't have, uh-huh, that the cost of living analysis, the fuel study, which is part of that, is going to give us. We're going to have some concrete data on the actual cost of selling fuel in the U.S. Virgin Islands. And the reality is that's a major commodity for us, and we need to have a handle on it. We didn't. And so this process that we're going through will give us that opportunity.
3: I have a follow-up to this. In that little paragraph that you have on page 13 regarding the cost of living analysis, the last one was done in 2016. Why did it take? I mean, we're in 2026. Don't you think that maybe they should be done maybe every 5 years, or because 10 years is a long time for a cost of living analysis to be done? It's a long time.
0: Senator, I agree with you. If you later on in the testimony under recommendations, I made some very pointed recommendations that we actually build capacity within our institutions. That is the University of the Virgin Islands, the BER, awesome group of people that are doing some superb work, building capacity on young Virgin Islanders to be able to do that level of analysis.
3: Yes.
0: You may not want to have that situated randomly in other agencies, but if you could concentrate that, University of the Virgin Islands, the BER, make sure there's funding to be able to do an ongoing, continuous study, I think that we would be in a better position.
3: Yeah, it's just a shame that 10 years have gone by and we haven't had this analysis done. And, you know, this is an election year. And there's an election year in terms of a gubernatorial election. And I haven't been in government a long time, but I've seen where analyses and studies and plans are done, especially in transition years, and then nothing happens. So I'm not going to be in the legislature next January, but I hope January the DLCA is definitely asked about the results of this analysis. Thank you, Mr. Chair.
0: Senator, if I may, we've had, I know Commissioner Hodge and the team have had ongoing conversations with both Government House, with a number of senators who have, I think when you guys first began the 36th legislature, you came saying that this is a major issue. And in our conversations, this has been something that we said would be made available as soon as that information is obtained. Thank you.
2: Thank you very much, Senator Maurice James. The chair recognizes Senator Avery L. Lewis for his 5 minutes.
4: Thank you. Thank you, Mr. Chairman.
2: Before you Khalil. Begin, Senator, please let me recognize Senator Alma Francis Heiliger. Please, Madam Clerk, mark her being present, not excused. Please proceed, Senator Lewis.
4: Thank you. Again, good afternoon to the testifiers,
0: good afternoon
4: to the people in the Virgin Islands. But Mr. Graham, let's go to a different aspect of this gas. When last have is the pumps inspected and certified annually?
0: Our pumps are not inspected and certified annually. They are inspected and certified, and I'll have our team members here to explain where we are in that process.
5: Good afternoon, Senator Kyle Pearson, Chief Inspector of Weights and Measures.
4: Before we answer that, 1 second. Before we answer that, while we're talking about inspection and so forth, do we still also make sure that at the pump, every time we purchase a gallon, it's a complete gallon we're getting? Are we still testing that?
0: Yes, process?
4: Senator. No, you may. Go ahead.
5: Kyle Pearson, Chief Inspector, Weights and Measures. I just started this position 3 months ago. I've been in Weights and Measures for 22 years. I'm going through the processes down here. It is standard practice to test and inspect all weighing and measuring devices on an annual basis. And once we move forward with some safety updates and personnel updates, that is the plan. That's what we will be doing moving forward. I just recently completed an octane survey throughout the territory. All stations passed. They were selling premium gasoline when they said it was premium, so most of the stations passed. There were some issues with octane labeling, but what they were selling came up as what it was. So there was no switching products in stations, and that's one of the initiatives we just took over.
4: Thank you. And Mr. Graham, back to you.
0: Yes.
4: In the absence of the director before he was there, when last was the pumps them checked?
0: Senator Horace Graham, Assistant Commissioner, Department of Licensing and Consumer Affairs. The department has been doing the inspections on a regular basis. I can't tell you that when last, because it's on a weekly basis. They would go out and do some of the pumps. We were and have been regularly inspecting the pumps. So I believe the 2024-23 might be like it's one of the oldest inspection dates that we have on the pumps to date. So we've been consistently doing those inspections, Senator.
4: While we are talking about the pumps, what about the scales and the measuring tools and the places, the scales and so forth? Have we been making sure that they're collaborated properly, that we get in a pong, half pong? You know, where are we with those? Because
0: yeah.
4: I know they're being inspected as well, too.
0: So scales are being inspected, and so folks should look for the green sticker on the scales that confirm that they have been inspected and calibrated. And so all weighing and measuring devices throughout the territory are being regularly inspected.
4: But earlier you talked about you're doing a study, right? And you're saying that give you some chance because you don't want to use certain words and different things. So you're trying to get your study down packed before you come to the community to give us an update. You know, I too share those sentiments that I think is taking entirely long, but too long, but moving forward. So let me ask this now.
6: 1 minute.
4: When the study is completed and you get all your information, what is needed to have for you to have the proper enforcement and compliance in your, so you could take action, necessary action? Do you need more legislation, or do you have everything in place that once you find out there's some impropriety, hopefully not, or everything is good, then we don't need to take action? But if you need to take action, you need more legislation, or you have enough tools to perform your job?
0: Senator, thank you. That's a very good question. The department, the responsibility that we have is one for transparency. It's really an opportunity for the DLCA to let the community know and let the Senate and other regulatory bodies know exactly what the status of this these fuel stations and or commodity entities are. So, yes, if once we complete the study, if there are other areas that we need to focus on, then certainly we would have to take that up with the most likely with the Department of Justice. If there were, and again that word, collusive activity, if there was anything that we found to not be consistent, we certainly would have to take that up with the Department of Justice. But as it stands right now, the DLCA has, I believe, what it needs to be able to do this process.
4: Okay, so I'll ask you publicly that let's not wait until that day. We need legislation in place. You have your attorneys down there. Let's see what we have to do to put things in place. So, you know, because this is long overdue. We've been waiting. I don't know. We have a team for a study. We're studying gasoline. We're studying, you know, inflation. We're studying WAPA, but nothing coming down. We're still studying. One thing I know, we bright people, we're studying.
0: Senator, that's a very keen...
4: One second. At some point in time, the people look in some type of action. And if it's accurate, it's accurate. But we are seeing where these prices are going up. And I applaud you all. You put out your rack rates. You put out, you know, your gas stations. You go to the different pumps. You do your survey. I applaud you for that. But nobody's seeing when the price is coming down. The actual permission to raise the prices, and that's the only time you see an invoice, when they're raising the prices. Am I incorrect?
6: Tom.
4: When they're asking for permission to raise the prices, that's the only time you see an invoice, right?
0: That is correct, that we have a requirement that the individuals present us with the information prior to them being able to raise their prices. Correct.
4: But maybe at some point in time we need to legislate that we see all the invoices then. Something.
0: And I think that's what I...
4: Thank you, Mr. Chairman.
0: Senator, may I? Yeah, so that's one of the recommendations that we wanted to put forward, that the Senate, in their initiative to make sure that we deal with these economic pressures, may look at the possibility of even more consistent reporting that gives that information immediately. And once we come up with the idea as to what the profit margins actually are, to make a determination as to whether or not this is excessive or what. So there's work in that area that we're doing.
2: Thank you very much. Director Bratworth, can you state on record, what is your title and how long have you been in that position?
7: Akil Bratworth, Director of Consumer Affairs. Currently, I've been in the position for a little bit less than 2 months.
2: Okay. 2 months.
0: He's our Director of Consumer Affairs. And new director.
2: Yeah. In your current new capacity, where do you focus your efforts given the frustration that the public is feeling right now with consumer good pricing?
7: Well, I'm Akil Brathwaite, Director of Consumer Affairs. Senator, we absolutely recognize the frustration consumers is experiencing. These are not significant increases. Higher fuel prices affect directly the pumps and different things. That frustration is one of the reasons DLCA's initiative for this comprehensive investigation. We have seen retail increases outpace wholesale prices, and we are working diligently with the team to constantly investigate and make sure we give the consumers the right to be able to get the information for the less prices.
2: So what's peculiar to most of us is St. Thomas prices on average is higher than St. John's prices, which is peculiar. We don't understand why. And you guys are in the field. Do you have any clue why that might be the case?
0: Senator, you asked me to make a conclusion, and I don't want to make that conclusion. Yeah. But let me
2: madness.
0: Humor you. Let me humor you, and I'm going to say humor you. It's not being disrespectful at all. But let's look at the reality, right? So that you're shipping something to St. Thomas. Sometimes that transshipment to St. John is even further. And so I don't want to make, because we haven't made that final determination that the shipping costs are directly clearly identified as the key that in the driving of fuel prices. We know it does have some impact. We don't know the exact extent. And so that's what the study is intended to identify, exactly where those major drivers are.
2: So, you know, I'm an academician. I look at numbers. The numbers, they don't make any conclusionary sense to me. I'm not an analyst when it comes to fuel pricing, but I could tell if Puerto Rico is lower, the Virgin Islands is slightly higher, St. Croix. St. Thomas, it goes up significantly. St. John traditionally was higher, but now it's lower. I see something going on there that doesn't make numerical sense, because the only difference is a 15-minute boat ride. That's it. There's no other reason why it should be any difference in the prices. But if you think the study's going to give us an answer for that, that's fine. But I there's something else happening. I don't know what it is.
0: I think the conversation, Senator, that Horace Graham, Assistant Commissioner, Department of Licensing and Consumer Affairs, I think the conversations are valid. And so by us having this conversation, by us letting the community know, letting the retailers know that, hey, listen, ameliorate your prices to the extent that it's reasonable, you know. If you find that your profit margins are excessive in your own estimation, look at granting some relief, because we are studying it. And I think where we have failed in the past is that we did not know. Today, we have the capacity of knowing. And this process, I think, is going to be revealing for us. So I'm looking forward to that process to be completed and to be brought to the forefront, exactly what the numbers. You said you're a numbers person. I want to know those numbers. Everything else for me is a speculation. And so I think that this is where we're looking forward to.
2: Fair enough. Senator Franklin Johnson, you're recognized for your 5 minutes. And please, I want to recognize Senate Vice Chair, Senator Giddens, Vice President, Senator Kennedy.
8: Thank you very much, Mr. Chair. I think it's a little that you couldn't see that guy next to you. You know, he's a big guy. Oh, boy. I can't help myself sometimes. Thank you very much, Mr. Chair. What I want to ask, Mr. Horace Grant, in the past, right, and I need for you to tell me where you guys are with this. In the past, when a gas station purchased gas, if the price went up, that's when they can increase their price. And I'm trying to figure out, have you guys been doing this monitoring to see that when they raise these price, if it was newly priced gas that they purchase, so that, yes, by all rights, you just purchase it at a higher cost, so then you would go up. But if you didn't purchase it at an increased cost, why are your prices going up? So what studies or what have you guys been doing lately? Because that's something I knew happened before. When the price is, we know the price is $3 and you hear that the rack rate went up an next 15, 20 cents, they couldn't raise that price until they purchased at the higher rate. So what's going on with that particular type of monitoring?
0: Yeah, Senator Johnson, Horace Graham, Assistant Commissioner, Department of Licensing and Consumer Affairs. This is exactly what we do. And I want to reiterate it, that the DLCA has established a mechanism whereby fuel retailers cannot raise their prices without penalty. Fuel retailers cannot raise their prices without first showing evidence that they have made a significant purchase and they have evidence that that's new fuel going into the system. I indicated earlier that we have also asked them to produce their Vita route, which is a mechanism that they have, all fuel retailers have, to determine how much fuel is in the tank. And so we get to see how much fuel was in the tank at the time of purchase and how much fuel they were putting in and at what price that new fuel is being purchased.
8: Then my good question would be now, how many of them have been charged with violating that process?
0: When this event took place, where the war had broken out, and folks the prices started to spike, and folks wanted to move on the price immediately, we issued a number of citations. The actual number, I don't have the number in my head, but we have issued citations for a number of fuel stations who moved their prices before the approval was granted.
8: Well, I think this is something that you need to brag on and people need to hear about it so that people can know that you guys are doing your job. And people are going to continue to have fuss with the prices, just keep raising and not seeing reason why for it to raise. And you were to give me a number of how many stations have not complied. Did you find that number?
0: No, but before we end, I'll make sure to have
8: okay.
0: it.
8: Okay, I definitely want to know that to find out, you know, how many people are complying. And these are things that I think DSA needs to do to let the public know. These stations are not complying because it's going to make a difference. People are going to shop, but probably could save the money. And if you're saying to me that these are the stations them that are violating, then you should let people, DLCA should have that information out to the public, letting them know these are the gas stations that's complying, these are the ones that are not complying, these are the ones that we had to penalize for charging you. Now, based on that penalty that you guys are enforcing them, how does the customer now get any kind of relief? Because you kind of, in our best language, you're robbing the customers them because you're charging for something that you haven't paid the price of. In other words, you're telling me, well, I'm going to raise the price because it raised, but my tank is full at the lower rate. So is there any way that some relief, especially if I got a receipt saying I bought from that gas station when he was violating the law?
0: So let me clarify that. I think it's worth clarifying. What we notice is that someone may have submitted a request to increase. And if they, let's say they submitted it this morning, and if they hadn't gotten the word back from us by the end of the day, we sent out individuals to survey again and noticed that by the following day, they raised the price. Now, we had in our possession, in those instances, a request to increase it with the requisite documentation that we demanded. However, the person moved, the station may have moved to increase the price prior to getting approval, and so that's where the citations come. I don't think that we have been seeing folks simply just raising the prices because the rack went up without making a purchase.
8: Okay, so for the most part, most of them have been complying with...
0: Yes.
8: All right. Then, there was a figure. I don't know what that figure is. Based on the purchase, they could have only increased by a certain amount. Is that an accurate statement?
0: No. Because, again, we haven't set profit margins. Okay. So I think they would make their increases based on the... And again, that's why we're doing the study we're doing, and we're asking them their pricing strategy, because we also want to have a keener understanding of what drives their increases, what's the rationale behind your increase. And so that's what the study is looking to bring forward.
8: I'm anxious to hear your numbers of how many comply and what's the response to the court or from you guys if they don't comply by a certain time. I mean, Carl, sorry. If they don't comply by a certain time, what are the steps or mechanism that you guys have in place?
0: Right. So if they haven't complied, and so those individuals who have not yet complied subsequent to the court order, we are currently working with the Department of Justice to hold them accountable for that.
8: Accountable with penalties or with...
0: I am not aware of any particular penalty, but I do know from the DLCA standpoint that if a business is not following the law, that we certainly could take action maybe for a revocation, suspension, those are all at our disposal.
8: We need to step that pace up because I think you said that after they got the subpoena, they had some 60 days to comply, and that 60 days would carry us to January, and since then the court issued some other subpoenas, and I'm quite sure what time frame would those last set of subpoenas had on them.
0: No, the court didn't issue the subpoenas, but what the court did was the order says that we have the right to do it, and so we now went back to them and say, you need to submit this, you need to clarify. So we're still waiting on I think it's a smaller number of individuals, especially out of the St. Thomas district that did not yet comply.
8: Yeah,
0: but we are we anticipate getting those shortly.
8: Well, I think the department needs to stand up and put a stand on it and go forward with looking to suspend these licenses, because time is far out of reach now. They've been given the opportunity. They challenged you in court. The court said that, yes, you had that right.
6: We're
8: talking
6: minute.
8: From January to now. If they haven't complied, the department needs to definitely crack down and put those penalties if it comes suspending those licenses and closing them. We cannot continue allowing folks to just abuse the consumer out here, do what they want, and we can't do a regulation check to make sure that people are not being just disadvantaged. And it's hard. And when the fuel price go up and people have to pay extra costs, it's hard on folks. So I would like to see the agency get a little more aggressive based on the time frame that we're talking about. We can't sit waiting. If you wait, they will never comply with you. But if you go out and take a stand, once the first gas station get penalized and his license gets suspended, I guarantee you, they're going to run coming the next day. But you guys need to get a little more aggressive. Thank you very much, Mr. Chair.
2: Thank you very much, Senator Franklin Johnson. Just was curious, have we had any reports of illegal fuel sales recently, the last few months? Anyone making illegal fuel sales as a result of the elevated price in fuel?
0: No, I don't recall us receiving any.
5: No, there's been. Yeah, I haven't received
2: it. It doesn't have to be from a service station, but in general.
0: I am not aware.
2: No one usurped in the process. Okay, all right. Senator Lewis, you're recognized for your point of information.
4: Mr. Graham, while I have you on the record, just help me educate the community. When we go into businesses and we utilize a credit card or debit card, there's still businesses out there that are charging you the 3%, regardless, whether it's a debit card or a credit card. Could you explain to the community what should happen and what should not happen?
0: All right, so thank you, Senator. This is Horace Graham, Assistant Commissioner, Department of Licensing and Consumer Affairs. The DLCA put out a number of press releases trying to educate the public to make sure that they're aware that, especially in the case of debit cards, that there is to be no surcharging on debit cards. So now a credit card, let me make sure I'm clear. You're not supposed to surcharge on a debit card. So we made that ostensibly clear. What we want to do, what we recognize, is that on the credit card side, as long as it's advertised, we did say that individuals who are charging a sort of a fee, that fee would be allowable only to the extent that it's not different from the actual cost for someone paying normally with, like, let's say, cash. So there is not supposed to be any distinction in that cost.
4: And what's the recourse if it's happening? What is the recourse for the consumer?
0: So, Senator, the consumer should be aware that if they go to an establishment, make a purchase, and they see an unadvertised or unnotified cost added to their bill, that they can notify the DLCA, have a copy of their receipts. That information, we will take that information and address that. There is a citation. I think it's $2,500 that we have been charging individuals for not having two forms of payment and or for violating the order.
4: Thank you very much for the explanation on the floor, because we do have a lot of people out there still charging, no matter what, they're charging you this 3% upfront, whether it's a credit card or debit card. And I'm glad I just asked you and the team to be a little more vigilant and open for that. There's some other things that we could discuss, because now some restaurants are charging you for the containers, you know.
0: And
4: you just want to get people stuck back when you won't talk away.
0: I guess folks are being... let me take 2 minutes to just say that it's important for the community to know, and for retailers to know, that when you use a credit card, you actually get more sales. So work with the community. The fact is, people who come into your establishment to purchase items, and each one of us know that if we're purchasing with a credit card, it's most likely we will purchase more than if we just had direct cash in our hands. So recognize that you're not really losing, in the sense that you are, the benefit is that you're having a higher volume of sales. So we want to encourage people. The credit card companies themselves are saying that there is a benefit to you being able to have more commerce if you use a credit card, and that benefit is real. You get more commerce, more economic activity.
4: Thank you. I really think that explanation was great, and it's ours. Good for us as a government to educate while we're regulating. Thank you.
2: Thank you very much, Senator Avery Lewis. Just to put it out there, so there's a retailer that's not allowing consumers to utilize the First Bank debit card as a debit card. It has to be inputted as a credit card for it to go through. And I know... I worked at First Bank for many years, so I know it's not First Bank mandating that. That's that retailer that's saying, you know, we want you to put in your debit transaction as a credit so we could charge you the fees. So that there's a retailer that's doing that right now, and it's a major retailer.
0: So if you are seeking to pay with a debit or credit card, and let's say you are, your preference is to pay with it, and they accept it. If they accept debit card, and your preference is to pay with a debit card, and the individual is saying that you cannot pay with that, just either cease the transaction, notify the DLCA, let us do our investigation, and identify what the situation is with the retailer.
2: Their argument that is that it's not going through as debit, so you have to put it through as credit, and then
0: it's, you know, all the programming.
2: You know it, I know it, but you know, people use what they have to use to make some extra money. All right, let's just move on. The chair recognizes Senator Alma Frances Heiliger for your 5 minutes.
9: Good day to my colleagues. Good day to the people of the territory. Good day to testifiers, those here in the well, staff. I want to ask in regards to Bureau of Economic Research and, say, the University of the Virgin Islands, because it was shared that the contract, the individuals are not from here. What would it have taken for us to have invested that money into our own local businesses to make sure that the money stayed in the territory?
0: Thank you, Senator.
9: Go ahead.
0: Yeah, Horace Graham, Assistant Commissioner, Department of Licensing and Consumer Affairs. The contract that the DLCA is currently on with Analysis Group is the contract that the Analysis Group actually did that initial research, and or they did that initial analysis, and so they're the ones that were, I think it was like a formula grant, they're the ones that were selected to come back and complete that. DLCA received that money specifically earmarked for the analysis through the Analysis Group. I am assuming that whatever the cost of that analysis is...
9: Well, this was not an initiative of yours? Somebody else...
0: No, initially... The Department of Justice did the initial cost of living analysis back in 2016. And when there was, I think, the last year or the year before, we were notified that the funding is available and that they asked that DLCA take up the responsibility of shepherding this process through. And so this is where
9: we... Done through DLCA. Okay.
0: So I'm assuming, so to your question specifically, it probably would be the same amount that could be made available to the university or to BER. And I would say if you had an opportunity to speak with them, find out from them what it would actually cost. I don't know the actual cost to those entities.
9: I'm a fan of us keeping money here in the territory. So that's just my thought process in trying to figure out how the company that's doing it, the consultants, are not from here, and how it came about. As it relates to, there are several states that do have systems set up. There was even a Supreme Court case where, I believe several years ago, New York had put like a price cap on milk because they saw it as essential, and it went all the way to the Supreme Court. And they said there are certain things when they're considered essential that this could actually happen. There are several states that do have, they don't go as far as to say price caps because they understand the constitutionality of it. They write in their law things such as reasonable, just price. And I think the state of Maryland, if I remember when I was doing my research, they actually defined what just and reasonable was. They spoke about starting at the base price, depreciation for certain things, depending on what it was. And it's usually around utilities, gas, those type of things that are essential for life to function. Now, my question I want to ask, what exactly, when you guys get this report in your hand, what happens then? Because, you know, it's nice for us to, because we have become a territory of research. We've become a territory of studies, building architectural designs, and not knowing a bill. There's no real end result. We set up these boards, all sorts of stuff. But what is the end result that you guys are potentially looking at to get something done on behalf of the people. That's what I want to know.
0: Senator, your assessment is correct, that it is not favorable. People don't, the courts don't look favorably upon setting profit margins. The U.S. Virgin Islands and the previous legislatures in their wisdom put in the law a clause that says that, especially on the, in the area of fuel, that profit margins could be set if it is done pursuant to a study. And so this whole concept of reasonableness, the DLCA is not favoring the idea of setting those profit margins. And so I think that having the information, Senator, to be able to say clearly, hey, we are seeing that your profits are exorbitant and that they are not in keeping with national standards and that they seem to be even outstripping the U.S. Virgin Islands costs. And so at the end of the day, if we have to and forced to, then we may have a legitimate reason with a study to do so. Are we willing? Are we open to doing it? I tell you very clearly, this conversation I have with my commissioner on a weekly basis, this is not the interest of the department. We want these individuals to comply once we understand where the costs really lie.
9: So basically, based on what you're saying, there's no appetite to really do anything after this report. You're just going to have a conversation and hope and pray that they actually try to be decent human beings and do something about it. Because that's what I just heard.
0: Senator, I don't know that there's an appetite for setting profit margins.
9: Yeah, I heard you. And, you know, and I think if that was ever done, we will end up in court. It is what it is. But did I hear time? I think I heard time. I want to make sure.
2: Senator.
9: Mr. Chair, could I just ask my final question then?
2: Sure.
9: Thank you. I appreciate it. One of the things that when I was listening to your, when you were speaking, is that you said after the court, you had to take this situation, had to go to court to get cleared up because when the subpoenas were sent out, they ultimately challenged it. And in order to continue, there was some kind of balance in regards to holding on and keeping some of the information confidential. So what is your thought process of what might be the outcome? Because if the majority of the data and information has to be kept confidential, because this is how these individuals run their business, what can we really do with the information other than what we've already been doing? Because if you guys run a weekly assessment that says, okay, gas station A is 2 cents less than gas station B, and gas station C is 1 cent less than gas station A, and you put this out weekly, what data could potentially come out of that that you could actually put out to the public that would actually make a difference? Because
0: so,
9: if some of it is confidential, I'm trying to really analyze, like, what could you actually share with the public? Because you can't really give their routes and you can't really give their all of that proprietary data based on constitutionality. Because if I have a business and you only expose in me, that's unfair to the next one that's not being exposed. You catch what I'm saying?
0: So
9: how does this work at the end of the day?
0: So how it works at the end of the day, Senator, is just what we began that conversation about. It's as regulators, as the legislature, as the executive branch, charged with being able to assess and analyze this information, DLCA will have in its hands a clear picture of we will have in our hands the information that's clear as to what the profit margins are for those entities. This is critical. It's not going to be an individual based. We can say, as many states are able to say, that the not just the gross but the net profit margins are excessive. And if it means that the legislature now would have to take action to say, in the law that there can't be any more than a certain amount or whatever, or DLCA could give recommendation that we set the profit margin at a particular threshold, or the Senate in their wisdom may choose to say, for the sake of the people of the Virgin Islands, this is where we believe it should be. The people making those decisions will have clear data on how to make that decision.
9: Okay. Well, Mr. Chair, I want to thank you for the additional time. I want to also tell my colleague happy birthday. He just walked in, Senator Blyden. And also happy birthday, belated birthday. Also the chairman, his birthday was a couple days ago as well. We seem to have a lot of Leos in here.
2: Yeah, Leos.
9: But I just want to quickly wrap up and say this. This is affecting the community across the board, because fuel is something that, whether it's through WAPA, whether it's through just gas where people have to get to work, whether it's just even dealing with fuel to pay for just basic things and function in this territory. And it's, again, I want to see results. I like that you guys are getting reports, but what I am looking forward to is what happens after these reports are received. There has to be some kind of plan in place for us to really execute. I understand you guys don't have an appetite for caps, so I'm looking forward to see what your plan is, because if that's not your appetite, something else has to give. So thank you very much, Mr. Chair, for the additional time.
2: Thank you very much, Senator Alma Francis Heidegger, for your questioning. Director Pearson, if you can you tell us what percentage of the gas stations in the U.S. Virgin Islands have been tested this year for weights and measurements? What percentage are tested for accuracy, and what percentage have not been?
5: I do not have that information in front of me. I do believe that there has only been a handful of stations tested so far this year.
2: A handful is what, 10, 20?
5: Two or three, but the plan is by December to test all 55 stations this year.
2: What's the delay?
5: Safety equipment.
2: So we don't know if the tanks we don't know if the pumps have been accurate during the year?
5: We do get reports from the service providers from Puerto Rico if they come in, the service station vendors come in and do some accuracy checks and do work on the pumps. They do notify us that they have been in there.
2: And do we get credit? I've never seen an announcement sent out that say, hey, listen, we found out this pump was malfunctioning. You were being cheated. So, you know, we work something out with the station to get credit back. Never. What happens then? They just keep the profits and that's it?
5: Keep the profits.
2: Just keep your money. You know,
5: if the pumps aren't working properly, if the device isn't accurate, or they're not giving away. That's what we're working on since I've got here.
0: And I must say that for the team that was doing it prior to his arrival, I can tell you that and they have said it in and their reports show it, that the majority of those tested, if the error is usually loss to the fuel station. There are a couple of them where they had to actually lock it down for them to complete repairs, but for the most part, we have not seen loss to the consumer in any significant way.
2: All right. The chair acknowledges Senator Blyden. Happy birthday. Welcome. And next up is Senator. You're next up, Senator. Okay. Point of information, Senator Giddens.
10: Thank you, Mr. Chair. I know my time is next, but I wanted a point of information based on the response that you just got regarding the weights and measures inspections, and that due to a lack of safety equipment, we've only had a handful of inspections done. Now, I think the agency just came before the body for your budget hearing. This lack of equipment, are you budgeted for that in this upcoming fiscal year?
5: We are, yes. It's actually in the process of being purchased for this year.
10: It's actually in the process. How long would it take?
5: I'm not sure how long it's going to take. That safety equipment does have to come from the states.
10: Okay, so the order has been completed?
5: I believe so.
10: Assistant Commissioner, can you give us more information on this?
0: Yes. The details on that order I don't have with me presently, but I am aware that the request went in and that it's being processed through our business office.
10: So you all know that you came here to give us an update regarding the fuel pricing trends throughout the Virgin Islands, correct?
0: Sure.
10: So this is basic information that we should be able to gain from you today. I'm hopeful that you could tell us the status of that order before you leave the chambers today.
0: We'll try to get that information.
10: Thank you. Thank you, Mr. Chairman.
2: The chair recognizes Senator Kenneth Gittins for his 5 minutes.
10: Thank you, sir. I'm going to start in the reverse because there was a conversation regarding surcharge on the debit cards. So what's the process for a consumer to report to your agency or make a complaint, and what enforcement actions can the department take against any business that is violating this prohibition?
0: Thank you, Senator. Anytime an individual seeks to make the attempts to make payment via debit card and is being charged,
10: Can you just tell me the process, please? You're eating up the time.
0: They report it. They send the report to the Department of Licensing and Consumer Affairs. You can report it to...
10: Stop. So you have individuals watching and listening now.
0: Mm-hmm.
10: Explain it. Explain the process, what they should do. If they have a complaint right now...
0: You have a complaint right now, you can do two things. One, you can visit our website at www.dlca.vi.gov. There's a consumer complaint form. You can fill that out and notify the department. One of our consumer protection personnel will receive that and process it. You can come into the department and ask to speak to a consumer protection officer. They will take your complaint and also process it through the system.
10: So come into the department where? Talk to me. People are listening. People are watching.
0: St. Croix, you can visit us at the Golden Rock Shopping Center. 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
10: Thank you.
0: Thank you, Senator.
10: Now, you know, I am almost so ready to reassess a whole bunch of agencies with law enforcement authority across the board. So given your testimony here today, I want to focus my questioning on your existing enforcement authority and whether your agency is actually exercising the authority that you have vested in you within the Virgin Islands Code, specifically under Title III. Now, you have repeatedly stated that the department is awaiting action or information from the Department of Justice. Can you specifically explain to me and my colleagues or identify what information, determination, or action that you're waiting on from the Department of Justice, and why your agency cannot independently investigate or enforce the matters within your own authority?
0: Okay, so the agency or the Department of Licensing and Consumer Affairs have, what we went through the process of obtaining the order through the Department of Justice to be able to address these non-compliant individuals. That is the process that we can't enforce our own subpoena. So we issue
10: order?
0: A subpoena, and the law says that in order for us to enforce that, we have to do it through the Department of Justice.
10: What order are you talking about?
0: The subpoena. We issued a subpoena, and the mechanism available to us. It's like we can't just issue a citation to the person for failing to answer to the subpoena.

0: wisdom, they have not given the Department of Licensing and Consumer Affairs that authority, and so we do not have the ability to shutter a business.
1: Again, I don't believe that the department understands its authority vested in it through your law enforcement arm. A violation of law equates to an arrest. So you can't continue to violate the laws of the land. And if your enforcement officers are going out and conducting inspections and giving orders, if they disobey lawful orders, then under Title 14, individuals can be arrested. And I am not seeing this taking place. All you guys doing is looking at the administrative aspect of this instead of taking on the legal aspect where you have that law enforcement authority to take someone into custody for violation of the Virgin Islands Code.
0: And Senator, correctly speaking, it is correct. We have on occasion executed arrests on individuals for non-compliance. In this case, because of the...
1: And you may have done so, but it takes so long. If you start making examples, people will come into compliance. We're playing games. You have a lot of authority vested in you under the Virgin Islands Code, and I wish that you all will exercise your law enforcement authority. You don't have to wait for the... The whole time I was driving, coming to the office, coming up the road from my other appointment, was listening to you just talking about the reliance, your heavy reliance on the Department of Justice for them to get back to you. And I am saying you have other recourses through your enforcement division, and I wish that the agency would utilize that. Agree or don't agree that they have this enforcement authority?
0: Senator, it's nuanced. And I agree with you that that where we have the ability to execute that arrest for non-compliance or for violation of the Virgin Islands Code, for certainly. But there's also the need to make sure that we are proceeding with clear legal authority. Here is, if we were to act in a way to arrest someone for not submitting to a subpoena, the Department of Justice would have notified us and said, "Hey, listen, this is something that you should be doing." Nonetheless, they have worked with us to be able to get through the process that we have done, and I think. Not just having the authority, Senator, it's being able to execute it in a way that is consistent with law. So I believe that we are doing the right thing and giving folks the opportunity to come into compliance. And so when we take the appropriate action, if it involves an arrest at a later date, certainly it would be warranted.
1: So let me go straight to the inaccuracies or the enforcement for inaccurate pumps, right? So when DLCA discovers that a pump is dispensing less fuel than the amount registered on the meter, what action does the department take against the gas station? And are consumers compensated for the amount that were overcharged? So we have the... The gentleman here, what is he?
2: Oh, Kyle Pearson, Chief Inspector, Weights and Measures.
1: So this is directly to you. Okay. So respond to me on that.
2: So the action that would be taken is the pump would be condemned and taken out of service and tied down, and there would be a fine assessed for short measure for failure to maintain a weighing measuring device in proper operating condition.
1: And so currently, because you have only conducted a handful because you're awaiting the safety equipment, this means that the inspections are not being thoroughly done throughout the territory?
2: They're done on an annual basis. A lot of the stations were done last year in 2025. It's based on an annual inspection, not the specific date. like August, say August or

0: if it was done in August last year, you have to wait till August. It's just when we can get to them.
1: So
0: there has been enough stations done within the last calendar year.
1: What requires it to only be done on an annual basis?
0: That's just general oversight.
1: So
0: common practice within weights and measures on the national level.
1: So based on any information that you may have gotten or complaints that you may have gotten, do you believe increasing this to twice annually?
0: I would have to evaluate that once I see what's out there. On an annual basis right now is kind of precedent, but if there is a consumer complaint involved with the station afterwards, we do definitely do a follow-up.
1: So I'll end here by saying that we would like to hear more PSAs on this.
0: Okay.
1: So that consumers can be aware of not only their rights, but also be aware of the proper process that they should take, and even being able to identify some of these problems so that they can know what process to take in reporting these violations. So, Assistant Commissioner, can we start hearing some more PSAs from the agency on this, please?
2: We are taking note of that. We have just recently interviewed for our PIO, that's a public information officer, whose role it would be to address those in a more forthright manner.
1: And that's, yes, that's budgeted in this year?
2: Yes, sir.
1: This upcoming fiscal year budget?
2: Yes, Senator.
1: Okay. But outside of that, I'm asking you guys to please start doing some PSAs so that the consumers can be aware. Thank you, Mr.
2: Much
1: Chair.
2: Much appreciated.
1: And I neglected in the beginning to give my condolences to Ms. Patsy Christian, who lost her husband and her son. My condolences to you. I'm sending our love to you, and you know I'll be right there at your side. Anything you need, I'm a phone call away. I also want to give condolences to my good friend Malgo, who lost her two sons in a senseless killing over the weekend. And I want to give best wishes to our students, faculty, staff, and parents who are returning to school this week. I know everything is not perfect, but I'm asking you to make the best of it, and let's have a great school year. Thank you, Mr. Chairman, and birthday greetings to you and to the big senator over there in St. Thomas. Happy birthday to you guys. Thank you.
3: Thank you very much, Senator Kenneth Githens. Senator Birthday Boy Blyden, you're up for your 5 minutes. Thanks for coming today. Please recognize the mic as Senator Blyden.
4: Thank you. Thank you so much, Mr. Chair. Good afternoon, back to my colleagues, listening, viewing audiences, staff, central staff. Good afternoon. It's Assistant Commissioner Graham.
2: Good afternoon.
4: There with you and thank you. Good morning. First, I want to say thank you, all of my colleagues and many other individuals, for the birthday wishes. I really do appreciate it. Let me ask, though, in respect to the testimony, you see, Graham, you spoke to the legislature considering funding an annual fuel market report to the University of the Virgin Islands, or BER, that evaluates fuel prices, market conditions, supply chain vulnerabilities, and consumer impacts across the territory. But I know back when myself and your team have had conversations in respect to doing exactly that, upon the request March 20th, back in March, and the intent of the request was to establish a recurring funding source for DLCA market studies and to mandate periodic studies to provide the data necessary to implement the price control law, which is under 11 VIC 1011-1012. And honestly, I know you have been caught up, but my chief researcher was, he has been trying to get a hold of you for the last 7 months. Every week you've been calling, and I know you've been caught up, so we need to get it done because it's critical, as you can hear today with a different response from my colleagues in response to the fuel situation here in territory. Also, Adino has sent out several press releases in that respect. So please, we need to get together and get it done, okay? Is he, Riam?
2: Yes, I recognize, and we have had a number of conversations on this point. Certainly, a part of my testimony here today acknowledges the fact that that is something to be done.
4: Okay, very well. I want to go to the other part, though, in terms of your testimony and why you are asked to come here today, which is to also deal with oversight and enforcement responsibilities and consumer protection efforts. And that's very critical also because a lot of folks are getting sick around here every day. Up to a couple of days ago, I met a young lady who actually came to me complaining in respect to some product that she bought from one of our grocery stores, a major one, and her stuff was expired and full of weasels. I spoke to that during the budget process because what's being done in that respect, though, because that's a problem when it comes to our folks being protected and assuring that these individuals are not actually selling products that's expired. And it's not right neither. Morally, it's wrong. What can be done? What's being done in that space? Because that's a serious problem, in my opinion.
2: Right. So
4: expired goods.
2: Yeah. So, Senator, thank you for the question. Our team, the enforcement, or not enforcement, but the inspectors and the Consumer Protection Division, they are on a regular basis in the community doing the inspections on expired goods. I would like Mr. Akil Brathwick to sort of highlight some of that that activity and what's being done. Now, if you visit a store and you see an item that has been expired, you can reach out to our team, but we are in the grocery stores on a regular basis, whether it's through survey work, and expired goods checking. We do that on a regular basis, Senator.
5: Director of Consumer Affairs. Senator, I agree that expired products on our store shelf are a serious consumer protection concern. And that is precisely why our Waste and Measures Inspectors conducts pull date inspection throughout the territory. Right? During fiscal year 2026, we inspected 90 business territory-wide of expired products, which is 60 business was cited. So my guys are out there every day going through all the stores and retail stores and doing their due diligence to make sure that these pull date inspection is being done.
4: Well, let me ask you though, because during the budget process last week, the data in your testimony showed that out of 90 inspection, 60 stores were cited for expired goods. That's a problem. That's a serious, serious problem. The majority of goods were expired. That's a problem because they're doing it without no fair. Based on those numbers, those numbers are alarming to me. So has anything in terms of enforcement have been stepped up as a result of those numbers? Because those numbers are glaring. They're very glaring. What has been done in respect to those, your data and your investigation and those numbers? What have the department done differently to actually keen in as to why they're so blatant in that respect? Speak to me about that, please.
5: Okay, Bradford, Director of Consumer Affairs. Any retail store, any store that is being cited for pull dates, expired stuff, once we cite them, we actually give them 30 to 60 days to, and then we revisit them to make sure that they are in.
4: Clarify for me, you say when you cite them, you give them 30 to 60 days to do what? And is there no penalty or anything as a result of that violation based on the seriousness of that violation when it comes to people's health around here? We trust them when we go to the store, correct? We expect them to send us product that's good for us, but like I said, and this person said their stomach was hurting them and stuff, and tell them I can really take a look at it. So what is being done in that space when it comes to consumer protection?
5: When I say Akil Batwick, Director of Consumer Affairs, when I say cited, we give them citations, and there's a penalty
4: okay.
5: for that.
4: Okay. I want the penalty. What the amount?
5: First time, $25 per commodity, and the second, or any second violation is between $25 to $100. Any baby products or anything is automatically $100 citation per commodity.
4: I think we might need to revisit those numbers, colleagues. Thank you so much for your time, Mr. Chair. Thank you so much for the time. Thank you so much for the time. Thank you.
3: Okay. Thank you very much, Senator Blyden. I appreciate it. Assistant Commissioner, we're going to allow you a minute or so to wrap up. Thank you so much for coming out today and answering our questions. You may conclude your testimony.
2: All right. So, Senators, and to the public, we want to thank our team, and we want to thank you also for your real insistence. A number of senators in the 36th legislature have contacted the department. We have had a number of conversations regarding this very, very pressing matter. We understood from Jump Street that you guys would be focusing intently on this area. And so what that's one of the reasons why we have really pushed for this study, so that the information that we obtain can be used to make appropriate decisions going forward. We thank you for your oversight, and we pledge to continue to work very, very diligently to get to the end of this process. Our team has been working really, really hard in trying to fulfill its mandate. We have a limited number of staff. We have just and they're working, and so they are working to fulfill that. So thank you to them. Thank you to you, and we will continue to pledge to move forward with this information, with this process, so that at the end of the day, we would be doing right by the consumer and making sure that those individuals who are violating pay.
4: Mr. Chair, I have a point, please. Can I have a point?
3: Sure. Senator Blyden, please, you're recognized for your point.
4: Thank you so much for that. I forgot. Let me ask AC Graham, in respect to, for instance, like businesses like water, haulers, et cetera, how do you monitor in terms of assuring that they are not just charging for the sake of charging? For instance, if I have a 5,000-gallon water truck, right? I charge this person $450, I charge the next one $500, I charge the next one $530. Is there a set schedule, a set fee? How does that work? And how are you monitoring those businesses to assure that they're doing right by the consumer? Because I know several instances that has occurred. They just came to my mind. I said, let me ask the question. It was told to me, so I said, let me ask.
2: Yes. Good day, Senator Horace Graham, Assistant Commissioner, Department of Licensing and Consumer Affairs. Again, the DLCA, we don't set any prices as it stands right now, so we don't have a mechanism or measures in place to say your water must cost this amount. Again, it's a free market system, so if someone charges you something and you know that there's competition on the other side, you say, hey, listen, well, I'm not going to go that route. I'll take the one that's less expensive.
4: That's not what I'm asking. I'm talking about the same product. I said 5,000 gallons of water. Mm-hmm. I sell it to you for 3. I sell it to the next month for 4. I sell it to the next month for 5. That's you're saying that's okay? Or you know what? I'll have a backdoor discussion.
2: All right.
4: To include vehicle services also. Thank you so much. Thank you.
2: Thank you.
3: Thank you very much. Senator Avery Lewis, do you have a point as well?
6: No, I just really want... Yes, just real quick. It doesn't matter. It's a great... recently, I've been receiving a lot of... calls, and I think your office has been really flooded with it, with a lot of noise disturbances around town. I think we're going to have to put out some clear information out there as to what the law states and what actions people could do and what your office is actually doing about it, about the noise in these different neighborhoods that we have in, disturbances in Estee Thomas and or in Freedom Hoy and so forth. I mean, I understand people in business to make money, and you know, you're entertaining your guests and your customers, and I also understand that people have the right to live peacefully in their dwelling as well. So we need to really make some clear distinction on what the last dates out there, so people can know what course of action to take. I think there's a time frame. I don't know what your officers does when they go there. Some people said they need a meter, all kind of thing. I really don't know, fully 100%. But it's something we need to address the community, not just in a press release, but get on the radio waves and put that information out there.
2: Yeah.
6: Thank you.
2: Senator, if I may.
3: Yes, please.
2: Thank you, Senator, for that that inquiry. The Department of Licensing and Consumer Affairs, along with the Virgin Islands Police Department, are recipients of the noise meters. So we do have noise meters. So if there's any concerns or complaints about loud noise emanating from businesses, then that complaint can come to the Department of Licensing and Consumer Affairs. We also encourage you that if you have noise situations, you can also report it to the Virgin Islands Police Department. We do get those reports and can follow up on same. If we find a business to be violating the noise ordinance, we can we have gone out, we can check the noise meters, or for the community to know, 60 decibels beyond, I think it's 9 o'clock, you have to be less than that. And so please, if you find that you're in a situation where someone is making noise, another business is disturbing you, just report it. Let us take the appropriate action.
3: Thank you so much again, Assistant Commissioner Graham. It's been wonderful getting some well-needed responses. I wish it was a little bit more because the community wants more. So, and I understand the frustration. Gas prices affects every single person who uses transportation or food or whatever. It's just a base fuel. And so it affects prices where it affects your pocketbook. So that's why it's such a very concerning topic. And we thank you and your colleagues for the hard work you do. We recognize it's not an easy job. So let the commissioner know that we appreciate y'all coming out here and spending some time with us. Director Bratway, thank you for your time as well. And we're going to wrap this session up. Block one, the Committee of Economic Development and Agriculture stands in recess for 6 minutes.

0: Pleasant good afternoon. The Committee of Economic Development and Agriculture, we're back on record. Madam Clerk, please read Block 2 into the record.
1: Block 2. The committee will receive testimony from the Virgin Islands Department of Tourism and the Virgin Islands Port Authority regarding the impact of the loss of Spirit Airlines service to the U.S. Virgin Islands, including the effect on airlift capacity, tourism, residents, business travel, and the territory's economy. Testimony will address efforts to maintain and expand air service to the territory, attract new or expanded service from other airlines, and ensure reliable and affordable transportation options for residents and visitors. The committee will also examine discussions with domestic and international carriers to replace lost airlift capacity, increase route availability, and strengthen long-term air transportation access to and from the territory. Additionally, the Department of Tourism will provide a post-event report on the 2026 St. John's celebration, including visitor attendance, economic impact, marketing and promotional efforts, transportation and logistical operations, and lessons learned for future events. Invited testifiers, Honorable Jennifer Matarangas King, Commissioner of the VI Department of Tourism, and Ms. Ava Penn, Interim Executive Director, Virgin Islands Port Authority. Mr. Chair, that's the end of Block 2.
0: Thank you, Madam Clerk. I want to do a mic check on all the testifiers, if you can, and please turn on your cell phones so we don't get any distractions or interruption. But please, let's do your name, your position, and mic check for everyone, please. Let's start in St. Croix.
2: Alan, Assistant Commissioner.
0: Let's try that again.
2: Alan E. Henneman, Assistant Commissioner, Department of Tourism.
0: St. Thomas, you're next. Ms. Penn.
3: Ava Penn, Interim Executive Director of Virgin Islands Port Authority.
4: Anise Hodge, Deputy Executive Director, Virgin Islands Port Authority.
5: Jerome Sheridan, Territory Airport Manager, Virgin Islands Port Authority.
0: Wonderful. I think you guys came through pretty good. All right, let's start off with the testimony, if you would. Ms. Hellman, you're up.
6: Good afternoon, Chairman Hubert L. Frederick of the Committee on Economic Development and Agriculture, distinguished members of the committee, senators of the 36th Legislature of the United States Virgin Islands, legislative staff, members of the media, and the listening and viewing public. I am Alan E. Henneman, Assistant Commissioner, Marketing and Communications of the U.S. Virgin Islands Department of Tourism. Pursuant to your invitation, I am submitting the following testimony into the record on behalf of Commissioner Jennifer Matarangas King. Today, I will provide testimony regarding the impact, response, and future of airlift in the territory following the disruption of Spirit Airlines service. The operational disruption experienced by Spirit Airlines created challenges for the U.S. Virgin Islands and many destinations across the Caribbean and the United States that relied on the carrier's service. As a destination whose economy is heavily dependent on tourism, maintaining strong and reliable air connectivity remains one of the department's highest priorities. The timing of this disruption is particularly important because the territory entered 2026 with a significant momentum in visitor arrivals and airlift. The first quarter of 2026 recorded 303,388 visitor arrivals, representing a 12% increase year over year and a 6% increase compared with the same period in 2024. March delivered particularly strong results with 121,716 total arrivals, a 23% increase over March of 2025, and a 14% above the previous record set in 2024. St. Thomas welcomed 98,284 arrivals, up 24% year over year, while St. Croix recorded 23,432 arrivals, representing a 20% increase. Through June 2026, the territory continued to demonstrate strong visitor demand with 464,289 arrivals to St. Thomas and 108,604 arrivals to St. Croix. These results keep the territory on pace to match or exceed 2025 performance, with current year-end projections estimating more than 900,000 visitor arrivals. Following the announcement of Spirit Airlines' operational disruption in early May 2026, the department responded quickly by launching the Stranded Passenger Program, a relief outreach initiative designed to support visitors who travel to or from the U.S. Virgin Islands, to travelers whose travel to or from the U.S. Virgin Islands was impacted by the airline's operational changes. The program provided a direct channel for travelers seeking additional assistance and demonstrated the department's commitment to visitor care,

unforeseen circumstances affect their travel experience. From an airlift perspective, the impact of Spirit's departure is significant. Between May and December 2026, the territory is projected to lose 646 scheduled flights, including 565 flights serving St. Thomas and 81 flights serving St. Croix. This reduction represents a loss of approximately 133,889 airline seats across the territory, including 122,273 seats affecting St. Thomas and 11,616 seats affecting St. Croix. Based on historical load factors and demand trends, these reductions are projected to result in approximately 99,128 fewer passenger arrivals through the remainder of 2026. Of that total, approximately 92,953 lost arrivals are projected for St. Thomas and 6,175 for St. Croix. These numbers underscore the importance of maintaining a diversified and resilient airlift network. While the loss of Spirit capacity presents a meaningful challenge, the department has remained proactive in engaging existing and prospective airline partners to replace lost capacity, strengthening existing routes, and identify new gateways to the territory. Several important service expansions are expected to strengthen connectivity during the remainder of the 2026-2027 travel season. These include Fly the Whales daily service between Puerto Rico and St. Thomas, United Airlines forthcoming Newark, New Jersey service to St. Croix, and Breeze Airways daily service from Tampa to St. Thomas. The territory is also strengthening its regional Caribbean connectivity. The forthcoming launch of Contour Airlines direct daily service between St. Thomas and St. Martin will further enhance regional accessibility and complement existing service to destinations including the Dominican Republic, Dominica, Anguilla, St. Kitts, St. Barts, and Nevis. These new and expanded services will not fully offset the capacity loss through Spirit's operational changes, but they represent meaningful progress toward rebuilding that capacity and, importantly, diversifying the territory's airlift portfolio. Our goal is not simply to replace the seats that have been lost, but to build a broader and more resilient network that connects the U.S. Virgin Islands to a greater number of domestic and international markets. The department will continue working closely with airline partners, tourism stakeholders, and government counterparts to protect existing service, attract new routes, support route performance through strategic marketing, and identify additional growth opportunities. Thus strong visitor arrival numbers we have seen thus far demonstrate that demand for the U.S. Virgin Islands remains strong. Our responsibility is to ensure that the territory has the connectivity necessary to meet the demand and sustain the continued growth of our tourism economy. While the department remains focused on addressing the territory's airlift challenges, we also successfully supported one of the U.S. Virgin Islands' signature cultural events, the 2026 St. John's Celebration. The St. John's Celebration once again served as a vibrant reflection of the island's history, culture, and close-knit community, welcoming visitors while honoring traditions that have long defined the island. Beyond its cultural significance, the celebration generated meaningful economic activity for local businesses, artisans, entertainers, food vendors, and transportation providers, while reinforcing St. John's important role within the territory's year-end tourism product.
Despite the air service disruption experienced earlier in the season, visitor demand remained strong throughout the celebration.

0: celebration period. During the festival, 39,799 visitors traveled to St. John through St. Thomas, representing an 8% increase over the previous year, demonstrating the continued strength of the destination and the resilience of the territory's tourism industry. The celebration also generated measurable economic benefits for the local community. Revenues from food fair, vendor booths, and pageant activities totaled $32,915, providing direct opportunities for local entrepreneurs and small businesses to participate in one of the territory's premier cultural events. While no community impact fund grants were awarded during this celebration season, the department remains committed to identifying future opportunities that strengthen community engagement and support local organizations. This year's celebration featured an exceptional lineup of regional and international performers, including Grammy Award-winning artists Ashanti, Kes the Band, Pressure Bus Pipe, Pumpa, Bungie Garland and Fayon Lions, Taurus Riley, Baby Sham, Mr. Killer, Lyrical, Irfan Alves, and WCK. Many talented Virgin Islands performers. Their participation elevated the profile of the festival while celebrating the rich musical heritage that distinguished the U.S. Virgin Islands. The success of the 2026 St. John celebration was made possible through months of coordinated planning led by the Division of Festivals under the leadership of Director Ian Turnbull and Assistant Director of St. John, Leona Smith, and the entire Department of Tourism team. Their efforts brought together numerous government agencies, public safety officials, first responders, transportation partners, public works personnel, and community stakeholders to ensure a safe, well-organized, and memorable celebration for residents and visitors alike. The successful execution of St. John's celebration, despite the challenges presented by changes in air service, underscores both the resilience of the territory's tourism industry and the department's commitment to supporting the cultural events that strengthen our economy, showcase our heritage, and inspire visitors to return to the U.S. Virgin Islands. Thank you for the opportunity to provide the testimony. The Department of Tourism remains committed to working with the legislature, our agency partners, and the private sector to strengthen airlift, support cultural events, and ensure the continued growth and success of the U.S. Virgin Islands tourism economy. Thank you for your time, Senator.
1: Thank you very much, A.C. Henneman. We appreciate that concise presentation. Please let the commissioner know. I miss Mr. Turnbull, but that's okay. All right, let's move to St. Thomas. Interim Director Ms. Penn, are you prepared to present?
2: Yes, I am.
3: Can you hear me?
1: Yeah, let's try it again. Pull the mic a little closer to you, I think.
3: Okay, is that better?
1: Yes. Please proceed.
3: All right, thank you. A pleasant good afternoon to Honorable Senator Hubert Frederick, Chairman of the 36th Legislature's Committee on Economic Development and Agriculture. Greetings also are extended to other committee members and senators present, legislative staff, and the listening and viewing audience. I am Ava Penn, Interim Executive Director of the Virgin Islands Port Authority. Thank you for the invitation to provide testimony on the impact of the recent shutdown of Spirit Airlines' service to the U.S. Virgin Islands. Here with me today are Ms. Annie Hodge, Deputy Executive Director, and Mr. Jerome Sheridan, Territorial Airport Manager at the Port Authority. Spirit Airlines provided nonstop service for almost 20 years from St. Thomas and St. Croix to Fort Lauderdale and Orlando, Florida. The airline operated as an ultra-low-cost carrier, focusing on low-base fares with most of its revenue generated from a la carte services such as seat selection, in-flight food sales, and baggage fees. Over the last several years, this business model proved unsustainable, and the airline collapsed due to a combination of financial losses, regulatory setbacks, failed rescue attempts, and external economic pressures. Since Spirit filed Chapter 11 bankruptcy protection twice, first in 2024 and again in 2025. Prior to its bankruptcy, Spirit had been gradually reducing service nationwide, ceasing operations at some airports before officially shutting down and ending all operations on May 2nd, 2026. I would like to note that Spirit provided service to the Virgin Islands up until the last day it operated as an airline. The departure of Spirit Airlines resulted in the loss of 3 to 5 daily flights to the territory. This has reduced travelers' flight options, particularly to mainland destinations as Tampa, Orlando, Florida, and Baltimore. While the legacy carriers may add some capacity, there is no pressure to offer low fares, especially to cities frequented by Virgin Islands travelers previously serviced by Spirit. There may no longer exist an airline that can replicate Spirit's combination of price, frequency, and route diversity. Despite the challenges created by the departure of Spirit Airlines, Viper continues to work with the Department of Tourism to attract new flights and is making progress in expanding air connectivity to the territory. The USVI proves to be a viable destination for air carrier service, and as Assistant Commissioner Henneman mentioned in her testimony, there are several new services that are recently have been introduced or coming soon. Southwest Airlines, the flight from St. Thomas to Orlando and Baltimore started in February of 2026. United Airlines is going to be starting service from St. Croix to New York starting October 31st, 2026. Breeze Airways, service from St. Thomas to Tampa, which starts in December of 2026. And then we have Inter-Caribbean Airlift, KPA and Contour Airlines. Caper now offers inter-Caribbean flights connecting USVI with the Eastern Caribbean, providing service from St. Thomas to St. Kitts, Nevis, Anguilla, and St. Barts. In St. Croix, Cape Air provides connections to St. Kitts and Nevis. Additionally, Contour Airlines operates direct flights between St. Thomas and Dominica and has announced new service from St. Thomas to St. Martin starting on October 5th, 2026. We also have Fly the Whale, which has introduced new service from St. Thomas to Puerto Rico, starting August 3rd, 2026. Additionally, Viper offers an airline incentive program to all airlines to encourage new routes, support the growth of the territory's airlift, and reduce midday congestion at the St. Thomas Airport. Airlines can qualify for this program by introducing new routes or by increasing flight frequencies on an existing route. They may also qualify by starting a new route that arrives before 1 p.m. or after 5 p.m. at the St. Thomas Airport. For a 2-year service commitment period, qualified airlines receive a waiver of 100% of landing fees, along with a 50% reduction in terminal parking and other user fees for 1 year. The current incentive program term is from February 28, 2026 and ends December 31st, 2026 and is available to all airlines in accordance with federal law. More details can be found on Viper's website at www.viport.com. In conclusion, I want to thank you again for the opportunity to appear before this committee to provide testimony. I would like to thank the members of the 36th Legislature, the Brian Roach Administration, and the Viper Board of Governors for their ongoing support of the authority. Last but not least, a heartfelt thank you to all Viper employees for their dedicated service and support in keeping our ports safe and functional. My team and I are available to answer any questions, and thank you again.
1: Thank you very much, Interim Director, Ms. Penn. This is a topic that most senators I know have been asked about, the absence of Spirit Airlines, and it got to the point where we just had to have a committee meeting about the the impact that this airline's had on our community. 20 years of service is substantial, and so we owe it to them to have a discussion about it. Let's just see how we could start on the tourism end. See, that's A.C. Henneman. Tell me, in terms of the impact, the financial impact that it had, was there any other opportunity that the department saw that could have even come close to the replacement value of what kind of airlift we got out of Spirit Airlines? Anything else?
0: Good afternoon, Alan E. Henneman. When we look at the market in within the territory, we had three low-cost carriers. It was Frontier, Spirit, and JetBlue. Like Executive Director Penn explained, Spirit was going through their process, and at one point, they were trying to merge with JetBlue. So with Spirit coming out of the market and JetBlue remaining, it now puts a lot of pressure on JetBlue and Southwest to pick up that void. When Spirit departed, we went as a team, of course, the tourism team, and we sent out a deck to both, giving them the data and the Spirit route, asking them if they would be interested in picking up some of the airlift. I think that between the war and just recovery from COVID and the loss that the airlines have experienced, they are still not sure if they want to pick up extra airlift in the territory. So, you know, it's very hard to say that one airline can fill the gap. That's why we're looking at multiple ways to expand, whether it's intra-Caribbean, smaller airlines like Breeze, and we also speak to one other small airline, Avelo, that we keep looking at as something that can supplement from some of the smaller airports that do feed into some of the larger airports for our feeder markets.
1: Did you was the department able to come up with some projections, financial projections, as to the impact on revenues that we potentially lost or seats that we lost annualized, so that we now know where we need to be again or get past?
0: As I stated in the testimony, overall, we've lost, let me make sure I give you the absolute correct numbers. From May to December 2026, the territory is projected to lose 646 scheduled flights. And in terms of seats overall, it's equivalent to 133,889 airline seats.
1: Any idea revenue-wise what that number would look like?
0: I can get some projections to you because it's a detailed matrix. Uh-huh. So I can give that to you at a later date.
1: Okay, great. Through the chair, if you could provide that. Because we need to find what that number is that we lost and what we need to do to get back close to that, because the impact is so substantial, we can't just guess anymore. We need numbers to move forward. In terms of the new Club Med that's going to be opening, did anyone have any projections as to what type of volume that's going to help us make up?
0: So we haven't done a projection, but what we will do is when we attend routes in October, what will happen is we will do an aggressive push to more Canadian airlines, because it's a symmetrical relationship. So Club Med usually feeds Canadian travelers into the market outside of our domestic travel. So what we'll do is we'll engage for Canadian airlift to ensure that we're feeding both markets, domestic and international, as it pertains to Club Med.
1: And the reason why it wasn't too, I didn't focus on the number of seats more so the revenue, is because Since Spirit Airlines is a low-cost carrier, those seats are discounted so low, but if you look at Club Med, that's a premier product that they're selling. It's a high-end product, so it might be less seats, but the marginal revenues are higher. So that's what I'm getting at, the revenues that we're trying to recapture as a result of the high volume, low cost we got out of Spirit Airlines.
0: Correct. In the airline world, you're looking at the yields versus the actual number of seats.
1: That's the only thing that matters now, right?
0: Correct.
1: Ms. Penn, Interim Director Penn, how you doing?
3: I'm good, Senator. And you?
1: Thank you for joining us, and I appreciate you bringing the team. In reference, in your testimony, you spoke about the last part where it talks about a 2-year service commitment will yield a waiver of 100% of the landing fees. Is that unique to a promotion that we're pushing, or this is something that we've always done?
3: It's something we've always done, but I'll turn it over to the Territorial Airport Manager. He can speak more on it.
4: Yes, Senator, Territorial Airport Manager Jerome Sheridan. No, it's not unique. It's not unique. Most airports, most authorities have an incentive program. It has to be fair and just pursuant to our grant assurances with the FAA. Obviously, airports tailor them to meet their particular needs within their particular communities. So that's how that incentive comes about. But it has been around for a while.
1: And why does it conclude in December? Reason why it can't continue?
4: Well, that's up to the Territorial Airport Manager, Jerome Sheridan. That's up to VIPA's governing board, sir. We just ran it. This is the expiration date that it's had. I mean, we don't have it in perpetuity forever. We just always just set it as a time frame because it's always reviewed and reviewed for updates. As I said, it's tailored to meet the needs of the community.
1: Is this only domestic carriers or also international carriers that could benefit from this promotion?
4: Both domestic and international carriers.
1: Great. The chair recognizes Senator Angel Boquez for his 5 minutes.
5: Thank you, Mr. Chair. Good afternoon, Mr. Chair. Good afternoon, colleagues. Good afternoon to the listening and viewing audience, central staff, my staff, and the testifying panel here before us in relation to this discussion surrounding Spirit Airlines, which provided very low-cost fares, especially for residents who moved away. It was a number one top choice to get back home, whether it's for carnival or to visit loved ones or to attend some sort of function. So definitely the impact of losing Spirit has caused our numbers to go down. In relation to the testimony, I've heard the projections of the loss of approximately about 99,000 passenger arrivals through the remainder of 2026. I'm curious to know what the economic loss is in relation to those seats. Some of them may have been tourists, some, like I mentioned, residents who want to come back home. So I'm not really sure, how impactful that is in relation to the economic impact of the situation. Have we calculated or done some sort of projection in relation to versus residents that are away coming back home and tourists to see exactly where the impact may be felt most?
0: Not at this time, Senator. When we do our calculations, we look at seats. And then we also look at the accommodation loss to the territory and the Port Authority loss. So, like I said, it's a matrix that we're working on, but we will share those numbers once we finish the analysis.
5: Okay. And also, I noted that there's a projection of more than 900,000 visitor arrivals for 2026, while simultaneously projecting the 100,000 or fewer arrivals because of Spirit. So I want to sort of reconcile those numbers and find out, what was the original projection before Spirit departed. Do we have those numbers?
0: Eleni Henneman, Assistant Commissioner, I can't give you the exact, I can give you the exact number of seats we would have had into territory. I know it's over a million, but I will say that 2026 was going to be the record year, even surpassing 2024. Wow. We would have had a new record this year.
5: Okay, okay. That's a little sad to hear, you know, because that would have been great for the economy. Are we still expecting a year-over-year growth after the accounting loss of Spirit as well?
0: Well, based on the projections with the increased airlift from Southwest, some of their flights are going to Daly. We have new flights into St. Croix with United, and we have Breeze. So we're either going to be on par for 2025, or we may be slightly higher, but we won't exceed 2024.
5: Okay, okay. In relation to St. Thomas and St. Croix, because I know we're adding some new carriers in both districts, and the seats, with the amount of carriers that you have, are we recovering the amount of seats that we lost with Spirit or close to it?
0: No, Senator.
5: No, okay. Okay, because I believe one of those airlines is only traveling once a week.
0: Correct. It starts with a daily.
5: Okay.
0: Once
5: a week flight.
0: Yes.
5: And are there, based on performance, then they may add more weeks.
0: All right.
5: Okay.
0: So it's what is considered a tester. Once it does well, then they will look at expanding to more frequent airlift.
5: And their price point for airfare, how competitive is it versus to what Spirit was offering?
0: It's United is in a low-cost carrier.
5: Okay,
0: so that's not it'll be, you know, standard rates within the wheelhouse of the bigger players.
5: Okay. And I'd like to ask the director of the Port Authority, Executive Director Penn, how are you doing today?
6: I'm good, Senator, and you?
5: Good, good. So
7: 30
5: far,
7: seconds.
5: So good. You mentioned that the departure of Spirit eliminated 3 to 5 daily flights to the Virgin Islands. Which routes have been the most difficult to replace?
3: Senator, I let Mr. Sheridan speak on that.
4: Thank you, Director Penn. Territory Airport Manager Jerome Sheridan. When Spirit vacated the market, they left the routes were Fort Lauderdale and MCL. Right now, We don't have direct service to Fort Lauderdale from St. Thomas to St. Croix, but we do have service to MCO, which is Orlando Time. International Airport. So if I was to answer that now, Senator, right now, I would say Fort Lauderdale, but we still do have service to South Florida through multiple options with Miami through American.
5: Is replacing that market a high priority, and also has that market been the largest seat deficit, if I can call it that, the Fort Lauderdale market?
4: Senator, I guess I would say this. The South Florida market has, I wouldn't say it's a seat deficit, so to speak, because we have multiple carriers going there. One of the things, though, with the pullout of a Spirit is that you just don't have that direct service to Fort Lauderdale versus going into Miami. Now, everything is all about competition in the airline industry. But however, they can get to a point where you can have too many planes going into one market and not enough people to populate the aircraft into that particular market, which I, and as long as Alan would tell you, is that, you know, we want people to always be loyal, but we want people to be loyal to all in regards to all of our airlines, because that's what helps us keep the airlift and air service in the territory.
5: Okay. And Mr. Chair, if I could just one last comment, please. Thank you, Mr. Chair. From the numbers that I see, the 81 lost flights, I'm talking about St. Croix now, 81 lost flights, 11,616 lost seats, 6,175 fewer passenger arrivals, and that's only St. Croix. So I think because of Spirit pulling out, it really did some damage to the tourism economy of St. Croix, which needed a lot of help even back then. So I would encourage all of the stakeholders here and even listening to really get together and work on trying to figure out what we can do to replace all of those seats. Thank you so much, Mr. Chair, for the time.
1: Yeah. Thank you very much, Senator Angel Boquez. I wanted to ask Mr. Sheridan, what is the financial impact that the port sustained as a result of the pullout of Spirit Airlines?
4: Territory Airport Manager Jerome Sheridan. Spirit for our market, sir, in St. Thomas and St. Croix was pretty much the third player. However, with these other airlines coming in, the financial impact that we're going to see is not going to be so exorbitant that it's just, I mean, it's that we're saying, oh, man, the port is in the red or the territory is in the red. Again, with the other players coming in, as far as what the port receives through its landing fees and passenger depart charges, rents, leasing, all of that, we're not seeing any major disruption on our end from the operations perspective.
1: I think the pain that we're getting from our constituents is the actual costs that we used to take for granted. We used to always tease folks about taking the big yellow bus. Now it's not funny anymore, and you know, stuff about, you know, they charge for everything, every single thing, and that's a pain. Well, we would be happy to pay it now. But really, that the clientele that we got was a lower-paying clientele, a budgeted clientele, so to speak. And so now I think we lost that volume because we don't really have anyone that could touch the savings that Spirit Airlines gave a traveler that didn't make a whole lot of money. So the what I'm trying to see is whether or not is there anything else we could do collectively to focus on that market too, to see if we could find some relief for those constituents, because they can't afford to pay American Airlines or United or Delta's prices. Anybody? Someone?
0: Eleni Henneman, Assistant Commissioner. So, you know, even though Spirit is a low-cost carrier, outside of our community who use Spirit to go to doctor appointments, cruises, reunions, quick getaways, it's the same way coming in. So even if you're an affluent traveler, Spirit was an option. So losing Spirit not only took away people that were looking for affordable travel, but it also took away a pocket of people that just like to travel on Spirit who are affluent travelers. So it's a hard balance, because right now if you have an emergency, it's only JetBlue and Southwest, and because there's no competition in the market, it makes it very hard for us to turn that, you know, inexpensive ticket that gets you off the island. And I think that is the hardest part for our community and travelers, because Spirit provided an option for us to have fluidity in travel, even if you are in crisis.
1: Port Authority, any response on that question?
3: Yes, I agree with what Assistant Commissioner Henneman indicated. Airlines operate based on profitability and where, what routes make the most profit for their planes. It's all about supply and demand. With Spirit kind of grounded, was like the conscience of the legacy carriers, so they kind of kept a check on the rates, the airline ticket prices. Now with Spirit gone, you know, there's no competition, so they will charge what the market will bear. Unfortunately, for the residents of the Virgin Islands, it does lessens our options for flights.
1: The chair recognizes Senator Alma Frances Heiliger for her 5 minutes.
6: Mr. Chair,
1: I stand corrected. I think
6: Mr. Avery Lewis is still here.
1: Yes, it's not corrected. Sorry. Senator Lewis, I apologize. You're recognized for your 5 minutes.
7: Thank you. Good afternoon.
4: Good afternoon.
7: Good afternoon, testifiers. Good afternoon, colleagues. Good afternoon, people of the Virgin Islands. Ms. Penn.
3: Yes.
7: Let me ask you a few quick questions here. Let's say mid-April, we were having a lot of, especially weekends, we had some long lines with people outside and, you know, and I know you, I called you several times, we tried to make some accommodations, whatever we could have done. Mm-hmm. We don't have those lines anymore. What the difference? Spirit did that or... What's
3: we're in a slow season now, you know, so things are kind of a little slower, at a little slower pace. We have the cooperation of faster lines moving more in the CBP and TSA. We have the assistance of, we hired some baggage handlers to assist with putting the luggage on the belts. So it's a combination of things.
7: Okay. Support taking care of business.
3: We're trying our best, sir.
7: Thank you. Mr. Sheridan. Recently, we have seen numerous social media complaints about Sika, especially in the terminal area, about your air conditioning and the cleanliness of the place. Help me. Now, where are we with that?
4: Yeah, thank you, Senator. Territorial Airport Manager Jerome Sheridan. First and foremost, Senator, let me just thank the individuals that are on my team. Amuya Orisajo, Jr., Joseph Dunrat, employees of the Virgin Islands Port Authority Aviation Division. They do yeoman's work to try to maintain the infrastructure of an ACE facility. Right now, we are installing a supplemental AC. We did put out a press release regarding that. There has been some challenges with our contractor and some stuff, more so with the equipment that came in damaged, that has delayed that process a little bit longer than what we expected. However, we hope and hopefully, if everything goes well, with some follow-up with some other folks, with hopefully... Next 2 weeks, we see some real movement. However, we do have air curtains that are going to be coming to as well to kind of keep the air inside the building every time that the, you know, we have a lot of folks in that terminal, multiple aircraft on the ground at the same time. All the doors go open. The air from the AC goes out of the building, and that creates a challenge with us, which is not unique to the Virgin Islands. If you're at an airport in Miami or some other places, when they have a little bit more robust system than we do. But some of the smaller hubs, if you open up the doors, it can start letting the cooling out of the facility. But, yes, we're working due diligence 24-7 beyond the scenes to keep that facility going.
7: I must say that, you know, we had some issues where people took pictures of trash in the terminal.
4: Yeah, so...
7: And I must say that, you know, while we could take the pictures of the trash in the terminal, we need to take the pictures of those who get up and leave the trash there. So I did call Ms. Penn, and true to her word, you know, look like she added on more people, because I see more people down there now when I'm traveling. Not that I travel a lot, but I see more people down there now. So I thank you all for what you're doing. I know the air conditioning is a task, and you indicated you're working on it, so I thank you. I ain't going to belabor that issue. Back to you, Ms. Penn. In the community, I want to give you a two-part question here. In the community, people feel that... Viper have some high fees, and that's creating a lot of the high ticket pricing. And also, there's another, I don't want to call it a rumor, but a belief that because we're going through this process of the P3, that has something to do with the pricing. What would you say in response to those two?
3: Okay. I anticipated that question, so I brought my numbers.
7: Thank you.
3: All right. So, in terms of the fees that we charge the airlines, in 2019, the cost per employment was $22.11. In 2020 and 2021, it was reduced to $20.46, and from 2022 to current, it's now $19.32. So that's how much we charge currently. If you go and try to book an airfare, if you try to make a reservation now, fares range from between $400 or $500 to over $2,000, almost $3,000. So it's not, has nothing to do with our fees. The airlines are going to charge what the market will bear, and people paying it. That's why they're going to continue to charge those fees.
7: I just wanted to put on the record that they have nothing directly with VIPA, the Port Authority. It's just...
3: Furthermore, our rate
8: time
3: right now should be in the neighborhood of $30, $40. We're not in compliance with the FAA right now because our airports are supposed to be self-sustaining, and we have held off on increasing the fees up until now just because of, you know, COVID and other things that we just did not raise the fees. But we can no longer do that because we're not in compliance with the FAA.
4: Territorial good afternoon, Senator. Territorial Airport Manager Jerome Sharon. Just as a point of context and reference for the cost per employment, this is a charge that we charge as part of the airlines needing to do business at the airports. It's not necessarily we're the airport authority's not turning around and charging, or we're putting on a ticket this fee or anything like that. That's built into the airlines model. That CPE is specifically for the airlines. It's not necessarily something going directly after the passenger. And whatever they do after that is their business.
3: We have no control over what the airlines charge.
7: Yeah. Well, just let's bring some clarity here. The reason why I asked the question is because there's the rumors out there. And we just wanted to put it out there to dispel the rumors. You know, not that I'm here defending VIPA could defend themselves. But the community needs to know the actual realization of why the prices are so high. And you're saying that as to date we only charge $19.32, which is under the FAA expectation at this point in time. Am I correct?
3: Yeah, go ahead, Anis.
9: Yes, Anisa, Deputy Executive Director of VIPA. Just for clarification, Senator Lewis.
7: Bring the mic closer to you.
9: Just for clarification, Senator Lewis, in reference to the fees that Ms. Penn just indicated, those fees has to go towards our operation costs. And keep in mind, our facilities have not been updated since like 1990. And at that particular time when they were constructed, we were talking about 300 passengers specifically going through Sika here in St. Thomas, when we're approximating over almost a million people now in 2026. When it comes to determination of fees as well, the airlines do have their own networking divisions that determines the routes that they actually utilize, as well as the fees that they would charge for those routes. So going back to what Ms. Penn was saying earlier as well, it's a question of profitability as well.
7: All right, thank you.
3: And if I may, Senator, just in relation to the second question, we are still in negotiations. There's nothing final with the P3. So no fees have been increased yet. We had public hearings two weeks ago on our three islands. We're taking in all comments from the public, the airlines. We, as a matter of fact, we're meeting with consultation with them on Friday. So the process continues. So there's nothing finalized, and our board still has to approve it. So, you know, we just ask that we let the process go through.
7: Okay, trust the process.
3: Trust the process.
7: Mr. Chairman, if I may ask Commissioner, Assistant Commissioner Henningman, a question there, please.
10: Yes, Senator.
7: Yes, Henningman, you talked about your conclusion of your festivals. Have we ever done a real deep dive and put a number together, come up with a good financial number that really depicts the true cost of festival? And the reason why I ask that, I know what you say you spend, but then we do have in-kind contribution. We have the VIPD, we have health, we have DPW, lottery, you know, a whole host of other agencies that put in overtime and manpower and different things. Have we ever done a real cost analysis to say what the true cost is to see if we really get in our best bang for a buck, or we have to change a few things?
0: Good afternoon, Senator. Yes, we did. We did an analysis for budget. The return on investment is over 2,000%. St. Croix Festival return on investment for this year was $73.9 million. St. Thomas Carnival was $138 million, and St. John Festival was $22.3 million. I'm happy to meet offline to disclose. We looked at a number of things to get to these figures, and these are moderate estimates.
7: Thank you. And my last question to you, Assistant Commissioner, would be, I know your commissioner testified last week that, you know, they don't wait for an airline to leave or invitation. You're continuously in conversations with airlines. And I'm just asking, are we still in communications with any other airlines to do business between St. Thomas and St. Croix?
0: At this time, Senator, we are still speaking with people in the market. And when we go to the airline conference, we speak to people who have the ability to provide commuter. And we do a lot of work with the commuter airlines in the territory right now in terms of just marketing to ensure that we give them the ability to grow.
7: Good. And Ms. Penn, one last question to you. We talked about the incentive package. Is all the airlines currently taking advantage of it?
3: Unfortunately, no.
7: No? Oh, well.
3: We have what? Jerome?
4: Yes, Senator. We only actually over the course of there's about four airlines that had actually taken a part of the incentive, both on St. Croix and St. Thomas markets that have done it. Again, there's certain clauses in our airline incentive that speak to when they can come in and what we want to generate in regards to service initiatives in this territory. Now, again, you know, airline service incentive, not only from Port Authority, but there's also things that we can do in tourism, even this body too, as well, to entice folks there, but it can be a package. But for our first on Port Authority, our governing board, and some things that we have with the FAA, we're restricted on how we can offer up a program to an airline.
7: All right. Thank you very much for all your responses. I think Mr. Sheridan, we could talk offline to see what a different incentive package to see how we can move forward. Thank you.
4: No worries. Thank you, Senator.
1: Thank you very much, Senator Avery Lewis. The chair recognizes Senator Alma Frances Heiliger for her 5 minutes.
8: Thank you very much, Mr. Chair. Good day to my colleagues. Good day to the testifiers, to the people of the territory. My first set of questions I want to talk about is, you were speaking about the fees that are about roughly $19 and change right now, and you're still in negotiations in regards to the P3. What if those negotiations linger? Are you guys prepared to go ahead with some sort of implementation to meet the FAA requirements while you continue that negotiation, or are you just halting the implementation until that negotiation is resolved?
3: Senator, we have to increase the fees, yes. To, I think it's going to be about $45,
8: $50. When?
3: November 1st.
8: Okay. I wanted to ask in regards to capacity, when it comes to like improvements. I know that we were talking about we lost a lot of seats because Spirit Airlines left the territory. And I know, well, this one might probably be more suited for tourism. I want to ask, when you go to these airline conferences, what type of dialogue do you carry to try to encourage them to extend their routes to the territory? Because I'm trying to understand what type of message you're putting out there to want to encourage them to pick up routes here.
0: Good afternoon, Senator. When we meet with the airlines, we go with a presentation specific to the airline. We show the demand to the territory based on feeder markets. We show the yield. And this is for both airports because both airports have very high yields into the territory right now. So it's a comprehensive presentation that's probably about, I would say, about 20 to 25 slides, depending on which airline it is, that shows what we do in the market in terms of marketing and promotion that makes travelers aware of the destination and shows creatively how we're using our marketing dollars to increase demand into the territory. It also comes with a complete section on the actual data, and the airlines are very receptive to that because we use more or less the same data that they use to determine whether or not a route is sufficient, and will be able to drive yields to the airline. So it's a very comprehensive package that shows not only the events to the territory, our culture, the marketing, and the data as well.
8: Okay, thank you so much for that.
0: You're welcome.
8: I want to ask the representatives of Port Authority, that the incentive program that you were just mentioning earlier, where you said about four airlines participate in, what happens if an airline somehow does not complete the 2 years and then they leave? Is there any penalties, any contingency plan if they leave before the time frame is up?
2: Go ahead.
4: Through the chair, I'm sorry, through the chair. Good afternoon, Senator. How'd that go? Yes, there is an incentive. Well, for one, we've never had that happen in our incentive program with the Virgin Islands Port Authority. I might pull out with that. Usually, there's a surety deposit, some money that we ask for up front,
8: okay,
4: with their accounts or what have you. So there is a penalty for them for doing that. But yes, we don't, I mean, we typically haven't had somebody redig on the deal, but we're very conscious about reviewing the entrant into the market, seeing their viability in this market before we sign the dotted line or even really get to the point of offering incentive. We don't just offer incentive to offer incentive like that recklessly, because we know as you're going down the path you're going down, that somebody can pull in, say, 2 weeks and then do that. We've had players that are in this market currently right now that said, hey, we want to do something, and then they pull out of something. It's like a test.
8: Okay.
4: Like it's not feasible for us to allow them to do that.
8: Excellent. Thank you so much for sharing that.
4: Yeah.
8: It seems like we're potentially reaching out, as they were saying, to some of the smaller commuter flights to try to pick up some slack. But do we have the capacity, let's say, in our attempts to try to cover these missing seats, three or four airlines want to participate? Can we accommodate those additional flights currently right now?
2: Go ahead.
4: Senator Jerome Sheridan, Territorial Airport Manager. Again, Senator, I don't know if you were in the room when I said this. You know, seats, we're going to need the butts in the seats to make these airlines. You know, you can throw six or seven routes on a San Juan or eight routes on a Miami, but do we have enough in the population to make up that number? Or is the population moving with the amount of frequency into these aircraft to make it profitable for them to do that? When you have more aircraft.
8: I'm talking from the perspective that the seats are filled. I'm talking about the capacity of the airport to accommodate them.
4: Oh, okay. Yeah, from a facility wise.
8: Yes.
4: From a facility wise, Senator, we do have processes in place. Right. Matter of fact, we're working with the airline group now to do gate plotting at the airport for some of our busiest times. So, you know, the airlines do report their schedules ahead of time for us to take a look at. I'm going to say here that I don't think the Virgin Islands Port Authority or the Department of Tourism, I mean, Alan, you can speak also for herself, we've never turned down an opportunity for the U.S. Virgin Islands, and we would try to make it work as best as we can. But we will give them enough information to make a sound decision such that, obviously, what you're talking about, Senator, we're oversaturation and making the customers, degrading the customer service experience. We have processes in place to deal with that. Yes.
8: Yes. Go ahead.
9: Sure. Good afternoon, Senator Heliger. In reference to the incentive program as well, when it's being negotiated, if there's someone or airline that is interested, we do also try to eliminate that possibility of them coming in within that peak window.
8: Mm-hmm.
9: So part of the incentive program is to make sure that we steer them away from that peak window when everyone wants to come. So we try to include that as part of the discussions with the incentive program as well.
8: Mm. Okay.
9: So that helps with the capacity as well.
8: Mm. Well, thank you for sharing that.
4: And thank you, Anise, for about that. Just for clarity, so everybody understands why we do have that rush. between the 1 and 4 p.m., especially in St. Thomas, is that all of the airlines want to get back to the hub so that we can make our connections to go other places beyond
8: Understood.
4: This place. So.
8: Good. I want to ask, and this is literally one of the biggest complaints I get from constituents, and I got an earful from one constituent about 3 days ago. They're so, and I tried to explain it the best that I could based on my knowledge, but I want to ask the question so you guys could share it for those that are listening. They were having a meltdown because they could not fathom why they could purchase a ticket to go to Miami at a particular rate, and then just to go over to St. Croix sometimes cost them even more. And I try to explain about capacity, but I would like for you guys to explain a little bit as to why that is sometimes, because here in the territory, it seems like commuting back and forth sometimes is way more, at times, astronomical to sometimes even go a further distance to some of the United States destinations.
3: Again, Senator, ticket pricing is all based on supply and demand. Airlines have pricing algorithms that, you know, they determine the flights. Flights can fluctuate day to day and even within the day. And they just have this computer generated software that takes all the data, and then they determine what price they're going to charge for the destination based on demand. And that's just how it is. That's just how it is.
8: Okay, I will take that's just how it is.
3: that's how it is.
8: I'm not sure if
3: the airline pricing is very, very complex. And it's hard for you to explain it. It may be hard for us to explain it to, unless you're in, you know, you have maybe a day or two. It's just a complex process.
4: Yeah. Great methodology is very complex.
3: Yeah.
8: Okay, thank you. Well, Mr. Chair, I want to thank you guys for sharing your thoughts on this. I know that we are currently in a very interesting space with us losing several of the airlines in regards and losing seats, but I am going to trust the process, especially with us going through the P3 negotiation, as well as us reaching out to other airlines to potentially fill the void, because I clearly see where it's necessary. So thank you, Mr. Chair, for the time.
1: Thank you very much, Senator Alma Frances Heiliger. Interim Director Penn, got a question here. Are the landing fees on both islands the same? If not, why not?
3: Yes, Senator, they are the same.
1: Okay, thank you very much. Someone thought they were different, I guess. All right.
3: Mr. Sheridan wants to.
4: Senator Frederick, good afternoon, sir. Just for clarity, there is a difference between the commercial landing fee and what's in our general aviation in our aviation tariff. That may be the difference that someone may be asking or questioning.
1: Is it substantial or is it?
10: What is the same on both?
1: Is it a substantial amount or is it just a small amount?
4: A difference of maybe $3 to $4, maybe. That's it.
1: Okay. All right. The chair recognizes Senator Marvin Blyden for his 5 minutes.
11: Thank you so much, Mr. Chair. Good afternoon.
8: Good afternoon.
4: Good afternoon, Senator.
3: Happy birthday.
4: Yeah.
11: Thank you so much. And good afternoon. And thank you guys for your testimony. Let me ask, though, because we are some interesting time right about now. With our challenges with Spirit and also the P3 negotiation. And we are at a period where we have learned some valuable lessons, and we got to make some serious decisions as to how we move forward and diversify and learn and work within the space. But let me ask Tori them first, though, in respect to her testimony. Is T. Heineman, how you doing?
0: I'm good, and happy birthday.
11: Thank you so much. I appreciate it. You spoke to Contour Airlines. That's going to be between St. Thomas and St. Martin. When would that occur? What the anticipated date for that?
0: They are expected, I believe it's October 5th or the 6th. I'll verify, but it is an October

0: with these numbers, right, we spoke to Port Authority, also spoke to the different airlines that's actually assisting also in terms of different flights from different areas to include, I think you mentioned Canada with Club Med, to actually assist in sharing up those numbers and probably bringing new relationships and new travelers. But I know as to the number, the bottom line is the number that's affecting us in terms of dollars and cents. And I'm not sure I heard while I was driving here that you're going to try and get those numbers, because those numbers matter in terms of what's the impact on the territory in terms of revenues. That concerns me a little, but it's no one's fault that it happened. But I believe the Virgin Islands in itself as a destination is in demand. That's my position based on both testimonies and based on what people are asking. But the challenge for us is the pricing, the amount to get to the Virgin Islands. And my colleague just mentioned that in terms of going to St. Croix was more expensive than Spirit Airlines, etc. So my question is to both of you, in terms of your conversation with other airlines, is that part of the conversation in terms of pricing? Because we know we are in demand, you know? The challenge is how much it's going to cost to get here, you know? Have that been part of the conversation? Because I don't like they say in Las Vegas, you build it and they will come. I believe in the Virgin Islands too, we are here and they want to come. But how do we bridge that gap in terms of the pricing? Because that's the challenge I believe that we are facing. The Virgin Islands is so unique in so many ways, you know, and when once people come here, they're addicted, they want to come back. So how do we get those repeat customers, number one and number two? What's the conversation like in terms of the price point? I'll start with tourism and then I'll wrap up with Port Authority.
1: Good afternoon, Senator Alan.
2: 1 minute.
1: Alan E. Henneman, Assistant Commissioner. Because this is a multifaceted answer, and I think I will help Viper out here when I explained, and you said it right. The demand to the territory is extremely high for both, for the entire territory, not just one district over the other. Based on the flights that we have, the flights are doing exceptionally well. When that happens, because the demand is there, the yields is higher, and it gives the airline flexibility to charge what their system generates as market share. So now that we do not have a low-cost carrier in Spirit to regulate some of that competition and prices and actually travelers, the other airlines now have the ability to upsell
2: time
1: and make a profit in their prospective database. So on top of that now, you add multiple layers and tiers of how do you have that conversation to say, we are in demand, our flights are high yielding, however, we need you to cut service cost. The problem is, on top of recovering from COVID, now with the war, the airlines also have increased fuel charges. So when we look at a $1.64 increase for airline carriers, that's almost $900 million in increased deficit for them. And so we look at the rates and we're seeing, of course, within the territory, they're probably higher than they've ever been. But in order for them to keep their routes open, they are systematically looking at the yields, the performance, the fact that we are no longer seasonal outside of the hurricane season, because this summer had as much airlift in the summer as it had during the winter. And so that is what all those things are contributing to why we see this increase in airlifts to the territory.
0: In closing, Mr. Chair, I'm happy that based on all that's going on in space, with your strategy when it comes to service, air service development,

0: The relationships you have formed with Southwest Airlines sent them to Orlando and Baltimore starting February. United Airlines sent them to New York starting October. Breeze Airways sent them to Tampa starting December. Inter-Caribbean Airlift, Cape Air, and Contour Airlines to St. Kitts and Nevis, fly the whale to Puerto Rico starting August the 3rd. So you have some redundancy coming on in the next couple of months, and that's very important, and I'm happy to see that, and I appreciate what you guys are doing and continue to make those strategic moves, and also we can sustain ourselves and we don't have to be impacted in such a large way, which has softened the blow. So I appreciate what you're doing, and thank you so much for what are you. Thank you, Mr. Chair, for the time.
1: Thank you very much, Senator Marvin L. Blyden. Point of information, Senator Avery L. Lewis.
2: Thank you. Assistant Commissioner Henneman, this upcoming tourist season, do we have more cruise calls? We anticipate more cruise calls?
3: Yes, Senator.
2: How much more from last year?
3: If I am not mistaken, we've been on a trajectory of 1.7, 1.8, and this year should be 1.9. And I'll verify those numbers.
2: Can you give those numbers that include the boat ports, right? Waikou and port, right?
3: Correct.
2: Okay, thank you very much. Thank you.
1: Thank you very much, Senator Lewis. This is for Port Authority. In the past, way back when, jets used to land on St. Thomas, then land on St. Croix, and then took off back to the mainland. And I guess they did it that way to make sure the seats were filled. Is there a reason why that's not done anymore, or is that something we could work out with them to continue to restart doing?
4: Senator Frederick, Territory Airport Manager Jerome Sheridan. Again, that wasn't something that was done that the Port Authority, that ourselves forced the airlines to do, I imagine, back at that time. I imagine that the airlines, for them, as what Assistant Commissioner Henneman was saying before, made that decision based on their routes and the ability for them to make money. It just was more feasible for them to come to St. Thomas, travel to St. Croix, and then continue on to the mainland. We've had that happen in the past with some of the airlines that have been in our market. I know Frontier at one point had did like a quote-unquote fuel stop in San Juan to continue on to wherever the destination that they were going. It doesn't happen that often, but again, that's solely and primarily the airline's choice.
1: Okay, great. I hear that question so many times. I keep saying, I don't know. I'll ask whenever I get a chance or got that opportunity. I assume that, you know, it's not that much profit doing it that way, because I know we could fill the vacant seats on St. Croix if you had any leftover in St. Thomas, any capacity, but it's up to them. And it wouldn't be, would that be a separate charge? It would be two landing fees?
4: Senator, that would, I mean, we do have an airport system. So the Henry Rollson Airport and the Cyril Lee King Airport system exists, but the fees are charged at each airport. So that would be that would generate a landing fee in St. Croix as well, if that was airline did in fact choose to do that. And going back, I think, to Senator Biden's point about negotiating the point, you know, we don't normally start out that conversation with how much can you, I guess, let me say, what fares are you going to charge? Usually when we do the development, air service development, is about what can we offer as a package to try to encourage them to first start their service. And then once the service becomes more robust, whether the packages may be on once they catch themselves to do that. It's not, again, forever. That's why we only have a two-year commitment on this airline service incentive. But, again, like I said, we do it just to jumpstart the market. More so than to, you know, negotiate price.
1: The chair now recognizes Senator Franklin Johnson for his 5 minutes.
5: Good afternoon. Thank you very much, Mr. Chair. I want to start my line of questioning with Port Authority and in regards to St. Croix and getting airlift to the Caribbean. There's a lot of folks on this island have a very difficult time of traversing through the Caribbean, and I can't see or understand why we haven't a track at least two airlines to do it on a full-time base, even if it's to two different Caribbean islands, two times a week. But folks are sometimes have to travel to St. Thomas to get to Godown Island. And some people have such a difficult time, they travel all the way to Florida, have to spend a day up there to now come back this way. So my main question is, what are we doing to try to attract somebody with some kind of offer that we would get some airlift from St. Croix going to the Eastern Caribbean?
4: Senator Johnson, good afternoon. Jerome Sheridan, Territory Airport Manager. Yeah, you know, Senator, I was actually in St. Croix the other day, and I was talking with some of my airline partners about that, you know. And, you know, I, too, my father's in Antigua, this kind of thing. You know, it's unfortunate that you may have to take a JetBlue to, you know, New York. I'm sorry, an American to New York, or to have to come back down. This is unfortunate that we haven't been able to have connectivity in that vein. Now, I know me, myself, as well as I know tourism. I know, if as everybody may be aware, that, you know, Contour has actually looked in St. Croix about, and actually got public release about going down to St. Lucia and getting us, you know, in these areas to go down into the Eastern Caribbean. We have had those conversations with the airlines about it. You know, again, it just hasn't been provided fruitful at this time to make that connectivity down island with some of our partners. You know, when American pulled out, well, I should say American Eagle pulled out of the Caribbean, that was unfortunate for us, because now it got away from having that connectivity. We had other airlines into Caribbean, even some of the Air Sunshines of the world that have gone by the wayside. It just hasn't been fruitful yet for somebody to put together a market. Even LEAD, you know, speaking about the Antiguan connection, has had some challenges with us, even in this territory. But we continue to work diligently and hard to try to make sure that we have some level of connectivity. Right now, our connectivity, unfortunately, is through charter, and I thank the gentlemen at both airports that provide those services down island. But, yes, I agree, Senator. We do need to do a hard, full-court press on connectivity in the Eastern Caribbean from the U.S. Virgin Islands, and that's going to take a Herculean effort from not only us, tourism, this body, and the central government.
5: Well,
6: Anissa, Deputy Executive Director of VIPER. Senator Johnson, we do have those conversations with airlines that have been showing interest in coming into the territory. I know we did have it with Southwest and some others about opening up, you know, down island service. And actually, that's how Cape Air actually got started. We had conversations with Cape Air, and they were really receptive. And now we have various islands that Cape Air are going to, because of certain conversations. So, you know, big up to Cape Air in reference to being willing to accommodate those routes.
5: Cape Air is only going as far as St. Martin. Am I right for me to say that?
6: They're going Anguilla, they're going St. Kitts, Nevis, St. Barts.
4: And that's the Contour, Senator. The Contour is going to St. Martin. But as Anissa alluded to, Cape Air is doing St. Barts, Nevis, St. Kitts, and Anguilla. And then we also know Flydawell has approached us interest with some of the stuff down island, but I would choose not to announce that yet because they haven't announced anything official like that.
7: 1 minute.
5: So are you still having conversation with Contour? Because I want to tell you this, I'll be very straightforward. Ain't too much of people going to get on a Cape Air to go all the way down island. Let's just be real about that. There's folks that not even going to jump on a Cape Air to come to St. Thomas. I could tell you that without I don't have a problem, but there's a lot of folks. And not to, I got to find the right word here. I'm not trying to discriminate or call anybody any name, but a larger person will have a difficult time getting on a Cape Air and flying for that length of a time. Me, myself, when I fly on Cape Air because of my two knee surgery, have to request that I don't sit behind the pilot. And even when I get in those other seats to come to St. Thomas, when I get up, I'm not a tall guy. And I'm doing all kind of stretching to get out of the plane. And I'm not knocking Cape Air. I love flying Cape Air, though. Don't get me wrong. But let's call a spade a spade. You have a hard time getting in Cape Air and going for a long distance. Am I right to say that?
4: Yes, sir. It can become a tuna cannon sometimes, but we love Cape Air.
5: I say that. It's the smoothest flight I don't get. You know, I don't have a problem with Cape Air. I did some knee operation, and it's a little uncomfortable for me. But the flight is smooth. But you're not going to get a lot of Virgin Islanders traveling that far on that small plane. And I hope that the conversation with Contour continue, because if we could get to at least St. Lucia, our main hub, we can shuttle back over to the other islands. But we just can't close the conversation off, and whatever we can do to be a part of that conversation, please let us know. But we need to find a way to get people from St. Croix down to the Eastern Caribbean. A lot of people need to travel. And we just need to get a hub that we can go, that once they get there, they can split out to the other Caribbean island. So I'm looking forward to hearing some more conversation, and let's see what we can do to help bridge that gap, because there might be some way we can bridge the gap to make sure that the plane is full. All right? Thank you very much, Mr. Chair.
4: Yes, Senator, for the record, I continue to, Ben Mustel's been great for this territory with also, you know, bringing the service to Dominica and St. Martin. Hey, case in point, Puerto Rico has the same St. Martin service, and now we're getting it here in the USVI, so I'm happy that they see some potential in our markets to do that. I continue to burn his phone up saying, let's go, when are we going to get St. Lucia started? When are we going to do the other route? So just I'm thankful for that. Yeah, we are continuing to have those conversations.
0: Point of information.
1: All right. Point of information, Senator Joseph
0: Biden.
7: Thank you, Mr. Chair, Mr. Sheridan. Mr. Sheridan, you know anything about the update of LEAT and the rebranding of LEAT 2020? Because I know I visited Antigua prior to them not flying in the Bourbon Islands, or even into Totola at the time. And one of the management personnel explained to me that they are rebranded by the name of LEAT 2020. So they said they had to do over all the paperwork to get back onto the U.S. landing ports as far as Puerto Rico here and the Virgin Islands as well. So you know any updates on that?
4: Good afternoon, Senator Joseph. Territory Airport Manager Jerome Sheridan. Yes, I am aware that LEAT has branded into LEAT 2020. I know that they have taken on some new partners from foreign that's also partnering with the Antiguan government. However, I'm not aware of any new changes in regards to their flight status or their ability to fly into the U.S. territories and United States, basically.
7: Okay, thank you for your response.
1: Thank you very much, Senator Joseph. Point of information, Senator Blyden.
0: Thank you so much, Mr. Chair. Well, maybe this question will be for Interim Director Penn. We're too quiet today. I have a question for you. In respect to, I believe one of the impacting factors with this whole situation, landing fees, because I know in our neighbor right next door, between $200 and $300 in Martin, between $400 and $500, we are charging an absorbent amount. I don't really want to put it on record, but it's public information, $1,800 for landing fee. Do you believe that's have an impact on the situation also in terms of attracting new airlines to the territory? What's your take on that? Will that be the plate of critical role also?
8: We charge per 1,000 pound, $3.83 a pound.
4: Yeah, $3.83 per 1,000 pounds.
8: Yeah, per 1,000 pounds. Okay. I don't know if...
4: Yeah. That goes up from 1,000 pounds to 200 and something thousand pounds.
0: Wow. Yeah.
4: So that's the rate that it is. And that's coming across the United States in regards to charging a landing fee for that.
0: Okay, so your average, basically, your average in terms of the poundage?
4: No, it's just per 1,000 pounds is the... In our business, per 1,000 pounds.
0: Break it down for the listening public for me, please. Break it down for us.
4: Okay.
8: So $3.83.
4: So $3.83 per 1,000 pounds. So, yeah. For instance, right now, if you had a fourth... One second, Senator. I can't do all that math in my head real quick.
0: Based on the weight of the aircraft?
4: Yeah, based on the weight of the aircraft. So let's say, Senator, you have a 4,000-pound aircraft. It's three...
2: is 3.83 times that. So

0: So yeah, it'd be like, for instance, it'd be $15.32 per thousand. Well,
1: no, Jerome.
0: You understand, Senator? So, like, for instance, for every 1,000 pound is $3.83. So the 4,000 pound plane would be $15.32 per landing.
2: Okay, got you. We'll have further discussion over that. Yeah. Thank you so much. Thank you, Mr. Chair.
3: Thank you very much, Senator Marvin A. Blyden. Appreciate the question. At this point, we're going to conclude our wonderful discussion about Spirit Airlines and respective airport. Ms. Henneman, would you like to do a one-minute closing remark, and then Interim Director Penn, likewise?
1: I'd just like to say, Senator, thank you again for the opportunity to come out and testify and inform the public of all the things that we continue to do at the Department of Tourism. I wanted to note, in terms of airlift into the territory, that we continue to work with the Port Authority. We also promote their incentives as well as ours when we meet with potential airline partners. And we continue to have engagement with Contour, Caribbean Airlines, and some of the other partners who show interest in doing inter-Caribbean travel. We've been in deep negotiations, as Jerome said, but they have not come to fruition as yet. The demand is there. I think that if we give it a little more time, we will be able to see the fruits of our labor. Thank you again.
3: Thank you very much. And please be sure to provide some of those incentives like we have for the sport teams to some of the local commuters to see if we could get some bites that way. All right. Interim Director, Ms. Penn.
4: Yes, good afternoon again, and thank you, Honorable Senator Frederick, for inviting us today, and other members of the committee and senators present. Thank you for the dialogue that we had today on this very important topic. The Port Authority is committed to doing our very best to try to see how we can improve service at the Port Authority, bringing in additional airlift with the assistance and support of you, the legislature, and the tourism department. And, you know, just food for thought, maybe the senators, if we could see how we can have a national airline ourselves to kind of help with some of the airlift between the islands. Some of the other Caribbean islands bring in, have their own airlines, so maybe that's something that you could consider.
3: If you're flying, okay, let's do it.
4: All right. Thank you. Have a great day.
3: All right. Thank you so much for coming in. Again, I appreciate you, both agencies coming in and providing testimony on an issue that's been plaguing us for a while. It was such a important airline for us because of the price. You know, people were able to do so many things. It's almost like catching an Uber sometimes by flight. But with the absence of that, now we're being very creative on how we travel, and it's just painful for people who just don't have it. So this was a good discussion. Thank you guys so much again. The Committee of Economic Development and Agriculture sits in recess for 2 minutes.

0: Good afternoon again. The Committee of Economic Development and Agriculture is back on the record. Madam Clerk, please read Block 3.
1: Block 3. The committee will receive testimony related to Bill Number 36-0285 and Act Amending Title 3, Virgin Islands Code, Chapter 9.

0: of Economic Development and Agriculture. I so move.
1: Second.
2: Seconded by Senator Clifford Johnson. Joseph, do I hear another second?
3: Second.
2: Seconded by Senator Blyton. Hearing no objection, so ordered. Madam Clerk, please read the next agenda.
4: The committee will receive testimony related to Bill number 36-0087, an act amending Title VII, Virgin Islands Code, by adding Chapter 16 to require the Virgin Islands Department of Agriculture to establish and manage a 30-acre orchid on St. Croix, sponsored by Senator Maurice C. James. Invited testifiers, Honorable Dr. Louis E. Peterson, Jr., Commissioner of VI Department of Agriculture, Dr. Usman Adamo, Dean and Director of the University of the Virgin Islands School of Agriculture, Mr. Dale Brown, owner, Sage of Farm, VI, and Ms. Summer Sibley Brown, founder and executive director, VI Good Food Coalition. Mr. Chair, that's the end of the agenda.
2: Thank you very much, Madam Clerk. We're going to do testifiers mic check. We'll start in St. Thomas. Commissioner Peterson.
5: Testing. This is Louis E. Peterson, Jr., Commissioner of the Department of Agriculture.
2: Okay. AC.
6: Billy Abraham, Assistant Commissioner, Department of Agriculture.
7: Preston Brooks, Urban and Community Forestry, Department of Agriculture.
8: Summer Sibley Brown, one clarification. I testifying on behalf of the Local Food and Farm Council today.
9: Dale Brown, Sage of Farm of Virgin Islands.
2: Okay, thank you very much, everyone. Sounds nice. Who speak for this bill?
10: I do, Mr. Chair.
2: Please proceed.
10: Thank you, Mr. Chair. Good afternoon, testifiers. Good afternoon, colleagues. Good afternoon, Virgin Islands, everyone in and outside the room. There is a saying, blessed are those who plant trees under whose shade they will never sit. And an ancient African proverb reminds us, the best time to plant a tree was 20 years ago. The second best time is now. I cannot think of a more fitting reflection for the legislation before us today. Because nobody plants a mango tree for themselves. Nobody plants a breadfruit tree because they are hungry today. Nobody plants an orchard expecting an immediate return. We plant trees because we believe someone will come after us. We plant trees because we believe future generations deserve more than what we inherited. And that is what Bill number 36-0087 is ultimately about. It is not simply about planting trees, fruit trees. It is about planting the foundation for an agricultural ecosystem that connects our farmers, our schools, our university, our tourism industry, and our future. Today, the Virgin Islands imports approximately 97% of its food. Every storm, every disruption in global supply chains, every geopolitical conflict, and every increase in shipping costs serves as a reminder of how vulnerable we remain. Food security is not an abstract concept. It is not a slogan. It is not a talking point. Food security is economic security. Food security is community security. And ultimately, food security is about survival. For years, we have acknowledged this reality. We have commissioned studies. We have developed plans. We have held hearings. We have talked about food sovereignty. The 2021 Virgin Islands Agricultural Plan identified orchard development as a high priority project because the time for discussion has passed. The question before us today is simple. When do we begin? I see a public orchard adjacent to the agriculture fairgrounds, a living extension of one of our territory's most

0: cherish traditions. I see a place where agriculture is not celebrated one weekend each year, but experienced throughout the year. I see seasonal harvest festivals, educational tours, agricultural demonstrations, and opportunities to expand agrotourism in ways that showcase the richness of Virgin Islands agriculture. I see families walking through orchards filled with mangoes, breadfruit, avocados, guava berries, tamarind, citrus, and dozens of other fruits grown in Virgin Islands soil. I see children, school children, learning where their food comes from. I see students from high school stepping into an outdoor classroom where agriculture is no longer something they read about in a textbook, but something they can touch, cultivate, study, and experience firsthand. I see Virgin Islanders learning propagation, irrigation, agroforestry, specialty crop production, and agribusiness skills that can lead to careers, entrepreneurship, and economic opportunity. And just beyond that orchard stands the University of the Virgin Islands. I envision students walking from classroom to the orchard. I envision research in tropical agriculture, agroforestry, climate resilience, irrigation management, specialty crop production, and food systems. I envision partnerships that create internships, workforce development programs, certifications, and pathways into careers that strengthen our agricultural sector for generations to come. I envision a place where education, agriculture, research, tourism, and economic development intersect. Most importantly, I envision a territory taking a deliberate step toward feeding itself. For too long, conversations about agriculture have ended with discussions about cost. We ask how much it will cost to establish orchards. How much it will cost to improve irrigation? How much it will cost to support local production? Yet rarely do we ask what it costs us to do nothing. What is the cost of continued dependence? What is the cost of food security, insecurity? What is the cost of leaving future generations with fewer options than we inherited? As we enter budget season and debate how to allocate nearly $1 billion in public resources, we must be honest about our priorities. Previous legislatures recognized the importance of investing in local agriculture and even advanced legislation to dedicate a portion of our budget to support local farming initiatives. Because the true cost is not planting the orchard. The true cost is failing to plant it. The true cost is continuing to postpone investments we already know are necessary. The true cost is asking future generations to solve problems we had every opportunity to address ourselves. The question before us is simple. What are we willing to leave behind for those who come after us? Today we have an opportunity to move from discussion to action, from planning to implementation, and from aspiration to investment. Let us not squander this moment. The orchard we discuss today may take years to mature, but every meaningful investment does. The question is not whether the trees will bear fruit. The question is whether we will have the courage to plant them. I believe we should. And I respectfully ask for your support of Bill Number 36-0087, the Public Orchard Act. I'm actually going to say that this is really an attempt for me to get more money into the Department of Agriculture overall. Really and truly. To really show my colleagues what I believe is we have been under investing in agriculture, period. Beyond this orchard. I just want everybody to know that. That is really what are our priorities. It begins with an orchard, really, but it's more than that. It's the entire Department of Agriculture and all the farmers in our community. That's what's behind this, okay? We have to begin to really, really, really appreciate what the farmers and what the Department of Agriculture stand for. And so I'm really hoping that we can have a discussion A friend of mine, every year in Maryland, she goes to these orchards with her children, and they're grown now. And they go in and they pick berries and oranges and pumpkins, and they just have that experience of understanding how important agriculture is for them. And that's my vision. It's just my last attempt. And I keep saying this, but it's my last attempt before I leave this legislature to really, really send the message home. Guys, we need to appreciate there's ladies over there too, besides me and St. Thomas. We need to appreciate agriculture. So I really ask for your support. I understand funding. I understand all of that. But that should be our consideration in this budget season that we are in right now. So thank you, Mr. Chair. And I am very interested in hearing your testimonies and just really emphasizing how important agriculture is for us. Thank you very much.
1: Thank you very much, Senator James. A very moving presentation. Senator Dr. Peterson, are you prepared to present?
2: I am, Senator.
1: Please proceed.
2: Thank you, Senator Frederick and Senator James. Thank you so much for that moving, sincere prelude to today's discussion. Good afternoon to all the senators present as well. I am Lewis E. Peterson, Jr. I'm the commissioner with the VA Department of Agriculture. With me today, but on St. Croix, are Mr. Preston Brooks, our coordinator for the Urban and Community Forestry Program, our assistant commissioner, Mr. Billy Abraham, and Ms. Mathilde Wilson, our coordinator for the Forestry Stewardship and Forest Legacy Programs. Senator Frederick, with your permission, I'm going to ask for just a moment of silence. And this silence is in reverence to and respect of one of our farmers that we recently lost, Mr. Daniel Crabb, otherwise known as, and better known as, Rasna Shambai, here in St. Thomas. Thank you, everyone. Rasna Shambai will be sorely missed by the Department of Agriculture. He'll be missed by the farming community. He'll be missed by the Rastafari community. May his soul rest in eternal peace and glory. Thank you for the opportunity to provide testimony in reference to Bill number 36-0087, which seeks to amend Title VII of the Virgin Islands Code by adding Chapter 16 to require the Department of Agriculture to establish and manage a 30-acre orchard on government-owned land on St. Croix. The department supports the intent, the spirit, and the goals of this legislation, which will lead to increased food production and security while supporting economic development here in the territory. The establishment of an orchard aligns with the department's mission to promote agricultural development, reduce fruit importation levels, enhance food security, diversify local agricultural production, and create opportunities for farmers and the broader community through partnerships and the workforce development opportunities with the Department of Education and the UVI's School of Agriculture. Furthermore, this initiative is supported by the Territorial Agricultural Plan and represents a potential territorial asset. While the department supports the concept and goals of the bill, we respectfully note that the successful implementation and long-term sustainability of such a 30-acre fruit orchard will, of course, require significant dedicated resources to ensure its success. These resources, including staff, planting materials, soil amendments, pest control supplies, irrigation materials, equipment for land preparation, fencing for security, as well as water and energy supply systems. Following establishment, all plots that comprise the 30 acres, of course, would require ongoing routine maintenance. At present, the Department of Agriculture is not adequately resourced to assume this task. As a matter of fact, per the VA code, the Department of Agriculture is required to execute many other mandates for which it is poorly equipped to accomplish. With proper funding to ensure the necessary resources, the department would not be, without proper funding, the department would not be able to successfully implement the provisions of Bill number 36-0087. Therefore, the Department of Agriculture respectfully recommends that the bill sponsor identifies and secures an adequate funding source to support the establishment, operation, and maintenance of the orchard. Without dedicated funding, the department undoubtedly will face challenges in fully implementing requirements of this bill. In addition, this should be in addition, not in reference to, in addition to funding this initiative with annual legislative appropriations and our agency's operating budget, some of VIDA's federal funds may be able to support the Orchard Program. However, such resources may be limited and should not be relied upon for long-term sustainability. Another source of funding could be realized through the practice of alley cropping, which involves the planting of cash crops between the rows of fruit trees during the early stages of orchard establishment to generate income until the fruit trees are well-established, mature, and productive. While these are only a few of several options for obtaining capital, it should be noted that the funding strategies must be secured and must be finalized prior to project implementation. In addition to funding issues, the Department of Agriculture is also concerned about its potential for future competition with local farmers based on the present version of Bill number 36-0087. Due to our current level of dependency on imported fruits, such competition would not be realized during the initial and early stages of orchard establishment. However, as we envision the success of this initiative over the long term, and as import levels are reduced, competition with farmers is possible. In contrast, therefore, to the developmental model proposed in Bill number 36-0087, our agency offers an alternative approach for consideration. This proposed model for orchard establishment would reflect a partnership between farmers and the Department of Agriculture. Based on this arrangement, the Department of Agriculture would have increased staff capacity that would be responsible for the procurement and the propagation of the fruit tree saplings, which would be sold to farmers. Funds generated from such sales would be reinvested into a revolving account to sustain the orchard development project. Farmer selection and participation in the program would follow a vetting process to ensure that certain basic provisions are in place, such as a reliable water supply. Utilizing this approach, the Department of Agriculture would establish a limited number of small, perhaps 1 acre plots that would serve as sources of germplasm collections. In other words, sources of variety collections from which grafting material could be sourced and used by farmers or the department staff to support the program's sustainability. However, the primary orchards would be established and maintained by producers for commercial production. Consistent with this model, the members of Regrow Food, Inc., a farming organization on the western end of St. Thomas Estate, Bordeaux, and the Department of Agriculture are engaged in ongoing conversations about partnering to establish fruit orchards on the farmland area of Estate Bordeaux. In this proposed arrangement, the department may establish small, manageable orchard plots, but farmers again would assume the responsibility for the main orchards. I am recommending, Senators, that Bill number 36-0087 be modified to include provisions for a smaller scale orchard initiative in the St. Thomas St. John district. I am also recommending that a strategic, data-driven approach be used in the planning of our orchards as we speak. The list of tree types, for example, proposed in Bill 36-0087 should be narrowed down and should be prioritized. The crops selected should be based upon crops of high consumer demand and therefore of high import status. The goal should be to strategically and incrementally reduce the importation of selected crops consumed by Virgin Islanders. Furthermore, such data collected from the Bureau of Economic Development, Economic Research should be used as a guide to determine the acreage of each crop to be established in order to incrementally target production goals. So in summary, the Department of Agriculture definitely supports the intent of Bill number 36-0087 and the author and proponents of this proposed legislation. We trust that the recommendations and comments shared today by our staff and other testifiers will serve as constructive feedback to enhance the bill, resulting in fruitful results for the benefit of present and future generations of Virgin Islanders. Senators, this ends my prepared testimony, and I look forward to responding to questions and engaging in meaningful dialogue regarding this very, very important measure. Thank you.
1: Thank you very much, Dr. Peterson. Let's go next to Dr. Adamu. I think he's online.
3: Yes, thank you very much, Chairman Prado. Good afternoon.
1: Good afternoon.
3: Okay. Yeah, good afternoon, Chairman Fredericks, and a member of the Economic Community Development and Agriculture, other members of the 36th Legislature present, other testifiers, members of the press, persons in the viewing and listening audiences, ladies and gentlemen. My name is Osman Adamu. I'm the Dean and Director of the University of the Virgin Islands School of Agriculture. It is indeed an honor for me to appear before this committee to offer testimony on Bill number 36-0087, an act amending Title 7 Virgin Island Code by adding Chapter 16 to require the Virgin Island Department of Agriculture to establish and manage a 30-acre orchard on St. Croix. As the bill mentioned, that orchard development is specifically identified in the Virgin Island Agriculture Plan of 2021 as a high priority project necessary for long-term agricultural sustainability and economic diversification in the territory. The University of the Virgin Islands School of Agriculture concur with this statement. The Agriculture Plan Task Force has recommended fruits orchard development project along with an initial implementation budget of $500,000 in a fiscal year and recurring appropriation of the same amount annually over the duration of the agricultural plan. This amount will cover the cost of fencing, land preparation, post-hole digging, tree stackings and pumps, fertilizers, pesticides, and plant maintenance tools. By definition, a fruit orchard is a planned and managed area where fruit-bearing trees are cultivated for consistent production. Establishing a productive and economically viable orchard is a long-term investment and therefore requires a well-thought-out plan and planning that involves seven key aspects. Number one, selection of a sustainable land based on a well-drained, fertile soil with very good organic matter, access to water for irrigation, and protection from strong wind. Number two, selection of fruit trees based on the climatic condition, market demand and profitability, and disease resistant and adaptability varieties. Number three, planting techniques based on proper spacing between trees for good sunlight and air circulation, use of grafted or high yielding varieties, and intercropping with compatible crops for extra income. Number four, irrigation and fertilization based on deep irrigation or sprinkler system for efficient water usage, and organic and chemical fertilizer to improve soil fertility. Number five, pest and disease control based on regular monitoring for pest like fruit flies, aphids, and borers, and use of organic pesticides and integrated pest management. Number six, pruning and training based on regular trimming to improve shape, airflow, and fruit quality, and training techniques like trestling for vines, fruits. Number seven, harvesting and marketing based on the harvesting at the high maturity stage for maximum quality and proper storage and packaging for sale. After review of the 27 fruit trees listed in the bill, our School of Agriculture faculties will expertise, skill, and experience in the field of horticulture recommended that citrus like lemon, lime, and sweet oranges should not be included because of the citrus greening disease. Citrus greening is caused by a bacterium which is transmitted from tree to tree by the Asian citrus pilots. It is one of the most destructive diseases of citrus, and it has no known cure or treatment at this point. The faculty of the School of Agriculture also recommended that mango should be excluded from the list because the Department of Agriculture already has a mango orchard that is not fully utilized. Furthermore, they are concerned about the appearance of competition with existing farmers' fruit orchard. This bill and the Territorial Agriculture Plan of 2021 both recognize the role and responsibility of the Virgin Islands Department of Agriculture in establishing and managing the fruit orchard on St. Croix. However, the University of the Virgin Islands School of Agriculture also understands that it has a role to play in this project because of the experts and expertise it has in the field of horticulture and other related sciences. The School of Agriculture can provide support to the orchard project through technical guidance, capacity building, research assistance, and educational activity essential for long-term success. This support may include expertise in orchard layout and establishment, propagation technique, variety selection, planting method, irrigation design and management, fertilization program, soil health improvement, pest and disease management, pruning and canopy management, harvesting practices, and post-harvest handling. Additional support can also include assistance with developing best management practices for orchards, conducting field demonstrations, establishing trial plots, and facilitating access to improved technologies and production systems. Additionally, support with the sustainable agricultural practices, water use efficiency strategies, integrated pest management, and sustainable nutrient management. Support might also extend to training programs for the orchard employees, mentorship for new growers, development of operational manuals and production guidelines for individual crops. Additionally, the School of Agriculture may also play a role in monitoring orchard performance, evaluating productivity trends, identifying constraints, and recommending corrective action. Where needed, the School of Agriculture can provide training on data collection, record-keeping system, risk management strategies, and long-term planning to enhance the orchard sustainability, resilience, and profitability. Because of the School of Agriculture understanding of the importance of horticulture in agriculture industry in the territory, there is an increased investment and focus in research and extension programming in this field. In addition to an increased investment and focus in horticulture research and extension programs, horticulture also has one of the largest student enrollments in the academic department of the School of Agriculture. The school produced its first set of Bachelor of Science degree graduates in this field during the spring commencement of 2026. In closing, I would like to acknowledge and thank Senator Maurice C. James for meeting with me on Friday, June 5, 2026, to discuss the bill and explore the role the School of Agriculture in this Orchard Project initiative. The meeting was extremely helpful for me in preparing for this testimony. The Orchard Project was a product of Act No. 8404 that led to the development of the Territorial Agriculture Plan of 2021, of which the School of Agriculture has made significant contribution in that effort. I would like to reiterate the commitment of the School of Agriculture in this project, as well as I hope a sustained funding will be provided by this committee. Thank you very much for the opportunity to appear before you today and offer the testimony on this highly important bill. I am open to further comment and question that you may have. Again, thank you very much.
1: Thank you very much, Dr. Adamu. Let's get Brother Dale Brown to read his presentation. Mr. Brown.
4: Good day. My name is Dale Brown. And to Senator Frederick Shea of the Committee on Economic Development and Agriculture, distinguished members of the committee, members of the 36th Legislature of the Virgin Islands, and a blessed good day to the resilient and dedicated people of the Virgin Islands. And again, I'd like to reiterate my condolences to Daniel Crabb. Nashamba, I definitely will be missed for his wisdom and his farming techniques that he has endured with. Thank you for the opportunity to appear before you today and provide testimony on Bill number 36-0087. I appreciate the committee's continuous commitment to advancing discussions around agriculture, food security, and economic development within our territory. I'm honored to share my perspective on this important piece of legislation and its potential impact on the future of the agriculture in the Virgin Islands. Thank you for the opportunity to provide testimony on Bill 36087, which seeks to require the Virgin Island Department of Agriculture to establish and manage a 30-acre orchard on St. Croix. At the outset, I would like to commend Senator Maurice James for bringing attention to an issue of critical importance to the future of agriculture in the Virgin Islands. The cultivation of perennial fruit crops such as mangoes, breadfruit, tamarind, guavas, etc., and other tropical fruit species identifying the bill represent a significant opportunity to strengthen local food production, preserve agricultural heritage, expand agritourism opportunity, and improve food security throughout the territory. The goals outlined within the legislature are consistent with many of the priorities identified in the Virgin Islands Agricultural Plan and reflects the growing public interest in expanding local food production. The agricultural community recognizes the value of orchards development and fully support efforts to increase the availability of locally grown fruits for residents, visitors, schools, processors, and value-added enterprises. However, while a vision is commendable, serious concerns exist regarding the current readiness and the capacity of the Virgin Islands Department of Agriculture to undertake and manage a project of this magnitude. The bill prioritizes the Department of Agriculture to establish and manage a 30-acre orchard utilizing federal and local agriculture development funds for planning, propagation, irrigation, fencing, staffing, maintenance, and operation. As the legislature does not provide a dedicated appropriation of funding source sufficient to support these responsibilities. The development of a 30-acre orchard is a substantial undertaking that would require significant investment in land preparation, irrigation system, fencing propagation, material, planting stock, equipment, labor, pest management, maintenance, harvesting, administration, and long-term staffing. Depending on the species selected and the infrastructure requirements, startup costs could easily reach hundreds of thousands or even millions of dollars before the archers reach full production. Most importantly, the department has not yet received the staffing resources envisioned within the Virgin Island Agriculture Plan to adequately provide the technical assistance, outreach, education, and producer support services currently needed by the farming community. Farmers throughout the territory continue to experience challenges accessing timely technical assistance, extension support, program guidance, and agriculture development services. The reality is that VIDA is already struggling to meet many of its existing responsibilities due to staffing and resource limitations. Assigning the department an additional responsibility of developing and managing a commercial-scale orchard may further strain already limited resources and potentially divert attention from its primary goal of supporting farmers. The Department of Agriculture should not become a competitor in agricultural production. Rather, its focus should remain on technical assistance, education, resource coordination, conservation support, disaster preparedness, workforce development, and strengthening the capacity of existing farmers and agricultural enterprises. I respectfully suggest that the legislature consider an alternative approach that may achieve the same objective while creating broader benefits across the territory. Instead of establishing a single government operating 30-acre orchard, the legislature should create a territorial orchard development initiative that supports the expansion of existing orchards and the establishment of new orchards on farms throughout St. Croix, St. Thomas, and St. John. Such a program could provide grants, cost share assistance, technical support, and conservation initiatives incentives to participating farmers, agricultural organizations, school youth programs, and community-based entities interested in developing orchard systems. This distributed model would increase food production across multi-island rather than a single location, strengthen existing farms and agricultural businesses, reduce operation and maintenance burden on the department, expand opportunities for youth engagement, workforce development, and farmer participation, improve climate resilience by dispersing production across multiple sites, promote agricultural and educational opportunities throughout the territories, generate economic activities directly within the farming community. Numerous federal conservation and agricultural programs already exist to support orchard development and should be leveraged through participating farms. These include practices and systems supported through the Natural Resource Conservation Service, such as alley cropping, silver pasture, contour agriculture and other perennial crop systems, forest farming, windbreaks, water conservation and irrigation infrastructure, soil health and conservation practices. These conservation-based orchard systems can simultaneously support food production, environmental stewardship, agroforestry, livestock integration, climate resilience, and agritourism development. A farmer-led orchard network would allow the territory to establish and maintain a well over 30 acres of fruit production while utilizing existing agricultural expertise, infrastructure, and land resources already present within our farming community. Therefore, while I support the intent and objective of Bill 360087, I respectfully recommend that the legislature amend the bill to prioritize archery development through partnership with existing farms and agricultural organizations rather than requiring the Department of Agriculture to directly establish and operate a government-managed orchard. By investing in farmers, supporting existing orchards, and encouraging the development of new orchards throughout the territory, we can achieve the bill's goal while strengthening the agricultural sector, increasing food sovereignty, expanding economic opportunity, and ensuring the department remains focused on its essential role of providing technical assistance and agricultural leadership. Thank you for the opportunity to provide testimony, and I'll be happy to answer any questions.
1: Thank you very much, Mr. Brown. Ms. Summer Sibley Brown, are you prepared to present?
5: I am, Senator. Thank
1: you. Please proceed.
5: Good afternoon, Honorable Senator Hubert L. Frederick, Chair of the Committee of Economic Development and Agriculture, members of the committee, legislative staff, fellow testifiers, and members of the public. My name is Summer Sibley Brown, and I am the Chief Executive Officer of Virgin Islands Good Food Coalition. However, I am not appearing today in that capacity. I appear as the designated representative of the Virgin Islands Local Food and Farm Council, and I am presenting the Council's official position on Bill Number 36-0087, the Territorial Orchard Initiative. Thank you for inviting the Council to provide testimony on this matter. The Council recognizes the intent of Bill Number 36-0087 and supports its broader goals of increasing local fruit production, strengthening food security, and advancing the Strategic Orchard Development Initiative contained in the Virgin Islands Agricultural Plan. After reviewing the bill and considering the experience of farmers, agricultural professionals, implementing agencies, and other council members, the council has determined that it cannot support the legislation in its current form. Although the bill seeks to advance orchard development, it expands the agricultural plan's 10-acre recommendation to 30 acres and assigns the Department of Agriculture responsibility for operating the orchard without fully addressing the funding, staffing, land use, production, and market systems necessary for long-term success. The Council offers its concerns and recommendations in a constructive spirit and believes that the proposed initiative can be strengthened through a phased, properly funded, and farmer-centered approach. The Local Food and Farm Council was established under Act Number 8716 to support the implementation of the Virgin Islands Agricultural Plan and make recommendations concerning agricultural law and policy. This testimony directly advances Mandate Number 1, which calls for the Council to review existing and proposed agricultural laws and recommend changes needed to strengthen the territory's agricultural system. Its membership brings together farmers, fishers, government agencies, educational institutions, technical professionals, and community stakeholders. The Council's participation is particularly important because Bill Number 36-087 relies on the agricultural plan and would materially expand one of its recommendations. Orchard development is included in the agricultural plan under Additional Recommendation Number 4, the Strategic Orchard Development Initiative. The plan recommends designated 10 acres of government farmland and identifies necessary investments in land preparation, fencing, planting material, irrigation, well development, pest management, and maintenance. It does not establish a 30-acre government-operated model proposed by the bill or define its ownership, management, market, and revenue structure. Some council members will also testify in their separate professional and institutional capacities. Those presentations will reflect the positions of their respective agencies or organizations. My testimony today presents the collective position formally adopted by the Local Food and Farm Council. The bill assigns the Department of Agriculture the responsibility for establishing and managing a 30-acre orchard. The council is concerned that the legislation does not yet provide a complete and reliable framework for financing the orchard's establishment, operation, and long-term maintenance. At minimum, successful implementation would require surveyed and prepared land, fencing, irrigation, and water storage systems, equipment, and suitable planting material, dedicated personnel, technical expertise, pest and disease management resources, security, and ongoing maintenance, dedicated recurring funded for the ongoing operation and maintenance, together with the capacity to harvest, store, process, distribute, and market the resulting produce. These requirements are substantial, and the bill does not identify the dedicated personnel or funding necessary to meet them. In addition, some fruit trees may require 5 to 7 years or longer to reach commercially meaningful production. Potential revenue from future harvest, therefore, cannot be expected to finance the orchard's establishment in early operations. The Agriculture Plan Strategic Orchard Development Initiative recommends designated 10 acres of government farmland for orchard development. Bill number 36-0087 expands the recommendation to the 30-acre orchard to be established and managed by the Department of Agriculture. Although the agricultural plan supports orchard development, it does not define ownership, management, staffing, financing, marketing, or revenue structure for the expanded government-managed model proposed by the bill. The increase in acreage and assignment of continuing operational responsibility to the department represent material changes that warrant additional fiscal land use management and market analysis. A phased approach may provide a more practical way to advance the plan's recommendation while establishing capacity for expansion. Following the required feasibility and market analysis, the territory could evaluate whether a limited mother orchard for planting material, demonstration, education, and training combined with a distributed network of qualified farmer-led orchards could provide a more suitable model. Government-owned agricultural land that appears unused may not necessarily be ready or available for orchard development. Some acreage may require surveying, subdivision, land preparation, water infrastructure, or work before it can be placed into production. Existing and prospective farmers also continue to seek land to begin and expand their operations. Before reserving 30 acres for a government-managed orchard, the territory should determine whether doing so could reduce land available for individual farmers and farming groups. The planning process should include an inventory of existing public orchard assets, including productive fruit trees and the mango orchard at the Department of Agriculture's food fair grounds. It should also document current tropical fruit production on St. Croix, including existing orchard acreage, crops, seasonal availability, market demand, and opportunities for extension. UVI Cooperative Extension Service, VITA, and existing producers may be able to assist with this assessment. Public investment should address documented production gaps and strengthen local producers rather than create avoidable competition or additional supply where markets are already being met. The Council recommends establishing a structured territorial orchard program through which qualified farmers, farming groups, producers, and participating landowners can establish or expand orchards. Under this model, the Department of Agriculture would coordinate and support a distributed network of participating orchards rather than assume primary responsibility for operating a single government-managed production site. Its role could include providing planting material, technical assistance, training, infrastructure support, production standards, and program monitoring. This model could strengthen existing farms and bring additional privately owned and leased land into production, distribute production across distribute production across the island, reducing the risk associated relying on a single site, and build ownership, accountability, and long-term production capacity. Participation should be based on a transparent application and vetting process. Applicants should demonstrate legal access to suitable land and water, relevant agricultural experience via a viable production plan, identified markets, and a willingness to comply with training, reporting, and performance requirements. Assistance should be tied to defined responsibilities and verified implementation milestones. The council also discussed the possibility of offering trees at cost for a modest amount and placing the proceeds into a revolving fund to support future participants. This mechanism would require further evaluation, but it could promote shared investment, accountability, and continuity while allowing the program resources to benefit additional farmers over time. VITA has also accessed grant funding to support fruit tree distribution and orchard establishment. The planning process should therefore determine whether existing authority grants, technical assistance, and targeted cost sharing could be used more effectively to help qualified farmers establish and expand orchards without creating a new permanent government-operated production site. Farmers should also receive assistance identifying and applying for available funding. Accountability measures must recognize the realities of agricultural production. Drought, disease, storms, unsuitable planting material, and other conditions beyond a participant's reasonable control may result in losses despite reasonable management. A fair program should distinguish between unavoidable agricultural losses and failure to fulfill the responsibilities established in an approved production plan. The bill identifies 27 crops for inclusion. Although crop diversity can contribute to resilience and food security, attempting to establish all 27 crops simultaneously within a single 30-acre orchard may spread available resources too broadly and make it difficult to achieve sufficient production of a priority crop. The council recommends beginning with a limited number of priority crops selected using import, production, climate suitability, and market data. The territory should determine which crops have the greatest potential to reduce imports, meet local demand, or serve viable export markets. The acreage, production, timeline, staffing, and infrastructure required to achieve meaningful scale. How the resulting harvest will be processed, stored, distributed, marketed, and made accessible to Virgin Islands residents. Council members discussed several crops as possible examples, but did not adopt a final crop list. Crop selection should therefore be based on a verified data and technical analysis rather than a number of varieties identified in the legislation. UVI Cooperative Extension Service, VITA technical support personnel, plant health specialists, and experienced producers should evaluate the proposed crops and varieties based on local growing conditions, market potential, and pest and disease risk. Citrus and other disease-sensitive crops should not be mandated until their suitability and likelihood of successful production have been established. The planning process should also consider the feasibility of the organic and sustainable production practice for the selected crops, taking into account pest and disease pressures, input availability, labor requirements, environmental benefits, and production costs. Implementation should begin with a manageable pilot focused on selected crops and measurable outcomes. Expansion should occur in phases based on an evaluation of survival rates, productivity, cost and market demand, and the program's overall performance. The legislation should clearly define how the harvest will be used, who its intended beneficiaries are, and how the resulting produce will be allocated, priced, and distributed. Priority should be given to Virgin Islands residents, local food access, and the territory's broader food security objectives. Orchard production should also be connected with processing, cold storage, distribution, and market development systems necessary to move fruit from the orchard into the community. Increased acreage does not automatically produce a stronger agricultural economy. If additional fruit reaches the market during periods of seasonal abundance without adequate buyers, processing, preservation, storage, or distribution capacity,

0: while creating opportunities for local producers to succeed. Finally, council recommendations. The Local Food and Farm Council respectfully recommends that the committee hold Bill number 36-0087 in committee for further development rather than advance it in its current form. Convene a producer-centered working session involving the council, existing orchard operators, and other farmers, VITA, UVI Cooperative Extension Service, plant health specialists, landowners, processors, institutional purchasers, and market representatives to refine the proposal and its implementation structure. Complete the required analysis, including fiscal analysis, land use assessment, operational feasibility analysis, and inventory of existing public orchard assets and current tropical fruit production, including available information on acreage, crops, seasonal supply, market demand, and opportunities for expansion. Provide the findings to the committee before further legislative action. Develop a fully funded phase program following completion of the required analyses and consistent with the agriculture plan's 10-acre baseline. Evaluate whether a limited mother orchard combined with a distributed network of qualified farmer-led community-based orchard provides the most effective and sustainable model. Use a verified data and technical analysis, including food import, local production, seasonal supply, climate suitability, pest and disease risk, and market data to identify priority crops, determine the acreage, production timeline, infrastructure required to produce them at meaningful scale. Crop selection should remain a technical decision rather than a prescribed statute. Provide the resources required, including personnel, infrastructure, technical assistance, processing, storage, distribution, monitoring, and dedicated referring funding for ongoing operations and maintenance. Define the use and beneficiaries of the harvest, including how it will be allocated, priced, distributed, and used. Prioritize local food access and establish safeguards against unintended government competition with Virgin Islands farmers and institutional commercial markets. Establish accountability measures, including measurable performance standards, reporting requirements, participant responsibilities, and procedures for evaluating the program before further expansion, with a defined role for the council in reviewing implementation and consistency with the agriculture plan. Require a realistic multi-year financial and operational plan before implementation begins, addressing startup costs, recurring expenses, staffing, maintenance, infrastructure, sources of funding, anticipated production timelines, projected revenue, and long-term program sustainability. In closing, the council appreciates the legislature's attention to food security and shares its goal of increasing local fruit production. Our concerns do not reflect opposition to orchard development. Rather, they reflect the need for an approach that is adequately funded, operationally sound, and aligned with the agriculture plan and structured to strengthen Virgin Islands farmers. Bill number 36-0087 does not yet provide funding, implementation structure, farmer protections, or a market framework necessary to achieve those objectives. The council believes a phased approach grounded in agricultural plans 10-acre baseline is designed to strengthen qualified farmer-led orchards, should be fully evaluated before the territory commits to a 30-acre government-operated model. On behalf of the Local Food and Farm Council, I respectfully ask the committee to hold the bill for further development. The council stands ready to work with the legislature, farmers, implementing agencies, and other agricultural stakeholders on a revised proposal. Thank you again for the opportunity to appear before you today. I welcome your questions.
1: Thank you very much. Water.
0: I was like, whoa.
1: Yes, that was a very extensive testimony by all parties involved. Media, can you please put up the two slideshows? Who speaks for this portion of the presentation?

0: Hello.
1: Okay. Senator James, you're recognized.
2: Thank you. Thank you, Mr. Chair. I just wanted to point out the area that we were looking at, because we were actually looking and seeing whether and we know for sure that St. Croix has the acreage. That's a given. And my staff did an excellent job of letting me know that 1 square mile is exactly equal to 640 acres. A lot, right? And that this area right here is point that's outlined in red. If you can go to the next slide, that is right behind agriculture, and it is 0.7 square miles, which means it's 0.7 square miles, which means it's 448 acres. Okay, the point of that was really to show the amount of acreage that we have on the island of St. Croix. I also want to, for my point of information, I want to say that this really is not about competing with farmers at all. It's not at all. It's about really like almost like creating a public park, community farm concept that I had my friends and my staffer, Joel Mercado, you know, we've seen it in other places where people go to these farms and they pick whatever amount of fruit. It's weighed. They pay based on a pound, and that money goes right back into the community farm. That's really the intent. I do want to point out, too, that all those council recommendations that you stated are not for the legislature. They're not for us, because you said you respectfully recommends that the committee, and then, you know, like, for example, complete the required analysis, develop a fully funded phase program, use verified data, provide the resources necessary, define the use and beneficiaries, establish accountability measures. As a senator, I know that you do not put in legislation the details. You don't do that. If we had to do that, none of you running an agency or department would ever have discretion, and our code would be like 1,000 books if we had to include. So we give the discretion to the agency or the department to develop these measures and these recommendations and these analyses. I also want to say this. When I was growing up, I used to go to Lagoon in Christiansted. And Lagoon was empty. Not one tree on Lagoon. I don't know the rest of you from St. Croix, if you used to go to Lagoon when you were small. Not one tree. And then all of a sudden, I would go up there and drive by and see this lady, Miss Susanna. Remember that? Miss Susanna went up there and she planted a tree and she put a gallon bottle. And the next week, I would see she put 5 more and she put a gallon bottle. And most people, like, that are under the age of 40 probably don't know that Lagoon had nothing on it except this one lady went up there, Ocasio. And all those trees are because this one lady planted a tree and went up there with these little bottles, and they were colored like blue. So I guess the fertilizer. And here we sit here today, and we're asking for a whole lot of money to plant trees. And the only thing I'm going to say is that a lot of the steps that you're talking about can't happen until the trees begin to, you know, you're talking about processing, storage, distribution, until the trees are big and That's when you'll start to go into those steps. So I started this before I came down here, and I said to my staff that I really just wanted to really highlight agriculture. But I'm practicing non-attachment. I'm practicing it in my life. And I said I would explain that it's engaging fully with people. With people, it's engaging fully with life and with people, but not, and I said I will make sure I read it. I am releasing the need to control outcomes or possess things. Just so you know. So I'm going to let my colleagues who were very supportive when we were talking earlier, but I am open to anything, to be honest with you, including the recommendation to hold a bill. I just hope that on my little plot that I have home, I will model Miss Susana Ocasio-Santana and plant my avocado trees and do the things I could do. But I think about all the children that would benefit from seeing a community park. So thank you, Mr. Chair, for giving me this opportunity this afternoon. Thank you so much.
1: Thank you very much, Senator James. That's a really precious idea. A community farm that really has a ring to it. Chair recognizes Senator Angel Bocas.
0: Thank you, Mr. Chair. Good afternoon, Mr. Chair. Good afternoon, colleagues. Good afternoon to the listening and viewing audiences, my staff, central staff, and the testifying panel before us in relation to this piece of legislation, which I believe is a good look in the right direction. We like to say that the Virgin Islands imports 90-odd% of the food that we have. And quite frankly, even with all the farmers that are registered through the Department of Agriculture, we're still not moving the needle the way that we should be moving the needle when it comes to self-sustainability and food production. So I can see the intent that my colleague has here. I see the intent clearly. I understand what she's trying to do, and it's a good look in the right direction. There are a few things that need to be worked out. Yeah, we can all agree on that. Mm-hmm. But at the same time, my position right now is to critique the department in the area of this situation, because we're hearing you repeatedly arguing that the Department of Agriculture should not operate the orchard because the government could compete with farmers. And we don't really have any evidence to show that this proposed orchard would actually displace any existing Virgin Islands farmers. Matter of fact, it would help with the importation that is taking place. It would help us to find a way to actually generate food, grow food, and move the needle back. So I understand the intent. That's exactly what's going to happen. It's not going to displace the farmers. In my opinion, that's a farce. Because right now, the farmers currently produce
3: 30 seconds.
0: A lot of vegetables and fruits, but we're not sustaining ourselves the way that we should. So there's no empirical data right now to say otherwise that what is being proposed by this senator, Senator James, is actually going to displace the farmers.
4: I want to give the example, a very relevant and modern example of Fresh Ministries. Fresh Ministries was a $2 million investment that was a beautiful idea that should have balanced out our food import, right? It was like, oh, we don't import 98%. Why not build 12 greenhouses and invest in them and create a training and workforce program? I sat, Nate Olive sat, who's a council member.
3: Time.
0: Okay, one moment. So here's the opinion that I have. If local farmers are not currently producing enough food to satisfy the local demand, why would additional government-supported production necessarily constitute competition rather than an import substitution? That is not far-fetched to believe.
4: It's
0: That is not far-fetched to believe, because we have to draw the line somewhere. We have to work together. The government is here to support. The ag plan was drafted by Senator Donna Fred Gregory. The mandates in that plan are outlined clearly. I don't get me started up with this one today.
4: Can I finish my point so I could explain where I was going?
1: On the chair's time. Okay. It's the senator's time.
4: Sorry. I could go ahead.
1: Please complete your thoughts, Senator.
0: So where is the line between competing with farmers and replacing imports? Because this is what this is really all about. Okay? The level of unmet demand exists right now. And it exists because while we appreciate what the farmers do, and we're here to support the farmers, you still need help. Okay, so that's what we're trying to do. Ms. Sibley and then Mr. I apologize your last name again. Earl. My apologies.
4: There was a farm in the back of Mombiju called Tropics Hydroponics Farm, which produced lettuce for farm to school, but also had a small market where about 13 of our older women who were farmers would go to Brian on Friday to buy lettuce from him. That farm was functioning for 10 years. Fresh Ministries came in and started with lettuce production. And I said to them, you need to meet with the farmers to figure out how you don't co-opt the short crop market that is lettuce and you actually produce something that is missing from our market. They didn't do that. Within 2 years, Brian McCullough, his business collapsed. He moved from the Virgin Islands, and that piece of property that has his house on it is for sale. It was not intended for Fresh Ministries to be competition to an existing short crop market. But for lack of conversation and partnership and determining what the right entry point is for something as big as Fresh Ministries was, we as a community failed, even though those recommendations was given to Fresh Ministry directly. All you got to do is convene farmers and figure out how we are actually substituting a crop and not taking an existing market, which is why so many of the testimonies said, do an evaluation of existing orchards. So when you do the 30-acre orchard, then it is complementary, not competition.
0: And who has that information?
4: I mean, I do, but so does BER, and so does the Department of Agriculture, and farmers would have it.
0: Well, we would need to see that information, and I don't want to belabor, but you may proceed.
3: Just a little, we import 97% of the food that we eat. But guess what? We consume 100% of it. Food, local food consumption has not been its greatest impact. Okay? So farmers are producing, but the food is actually going, most of the food that they produce is going to waste. Because there's not enough local food consumption. Now, when you take the Department of Agriculture having a... having an orchard of that size, okay? You have already existing orchards outside of the department. While the department is, even so, while the department is doing that, and these orchards are not being booked as in reference to local food consumption or the consumption of what they produce, then when the department gets online and there's no education in local food consumption, that's going to fail too. It's going to fail. So what I'm saying is actually, engage what is already existing. Build them up. The department can actually admit that. Because right now the department have what? Over 50 mango, a 50 tree mango orchard. Okay? And it does nothing with it.
0: Mm-hmm.
3: Well, even self, yet. It does nothing with it yet. So therefore, why aren't you even looking at that to make sure that it it is advanced or is in conjunction with other mango orchards already existing.
0: If all of our farmers were like you, we'd have been in a better place. Because no. There's information, okay, available to us in relation to farmers who have plots of land, whether they have leases or permits or whatever, and they're not producing.
3: I object to that too.
0: You will object to that?
3: Yes.
0: We have been told by the commissioner many times over what I just told you. And he's here. He's over there in St. Thomas. If I lie, he will tell you that I lie.
3: Well, you would like to hear my objection?
0: Of course.
3: Okay.
1: Yeah, hang on. We're not doing a back and forth.
3: No, we're not back and forth. And okay. I'm just...
0: No. We good, man. We good.
1: Senator Bocas, are you completed with your two-minute time?
0: I would like to, for the commissioner to verify what I just said and for him to finish up, and I'm done for now.
1: Okay. Commissioner Peterson, will you please respond?
5: The most definitely. Senator Bocas and others, the issue before us is one in which I feel that we all have the same intent in mind. It's a matter of how we work the mechanics out to make it happen. When it was first brought to my attention, the bill, Senator Bocas, a farmer said to me that this means competition for farmers. I had exactly the same response as you did. I don't see how, when there's so much demand as it is and so much importation. And that is the reason for which I said in my testimony, I don't see, especially in the early stages, any need for that conversation about competition. Perhaps, potentially, yes, over a very long period of time, it may be a very long time, that potential can be real. But even so, even if there's no competition, for me, the approach still should be one in which, at the end of the day, this benefits farmers, helps to grow farmers. Okay, even if we as a department were resourced to develop orchards, at the end of the day, it needs to still complement and improve farmers' operations. That's how I feel about that. With respect to farmers not producing, Senator Bocas, it's obvious, it's evident that not every farmer does what he or she's supposed to do to produce and to maximize his or her site. We have improvements, and I say that because of our outreach. We have now, at this point, more responsiveness from farmers with respect to their production data. So I'm saying that to say to all of us that we are at a stage now where we can, as opposed to before, be able to actually indicate how much farmers are producing. We could not before this. It was just a matter of collecting information unused. So, Senator, you're correct about the underproduction, but I feel and I sense there is improvement and responsiveness from farmers.
0: Thank you, Commissioner.
3: I agree that there are farmers that are not putting the best foot forward, or individual occupying public farmland without investing in the property itself to make it happen. But also, there is also the claim that some of these individuals starts out and then they have a problem in receiving the service from the department. And that in itself can wean it can actually wean an individual's ability to actually go forward. So in that light, I'm saying it is not all farmers that are in that direction. But when you have, case in point, if a farmer goes to the Department of Agriculture and said, I need 1,000 seedlings of whatever kind, and then they have the 1,000 seedlings for him, he go and he asks for land preparation. Now he has 2 weeks with those seedlings. The first week with the department, second week he gets them and then he maintains them. He asks for land preparation within those 2 weeks. He's not scheduled, or he's scheduled and then they don't come out because equipment failures and all of that stuff. He may have an additional week to maintain those plants if they get out there. And he only have a short period of time after that to actually put them in the ground to make sure that they are good to go. If that doesn't happen, that farmer has invested in 1,000 seedlings, 3 weeks, and that in itself could actually wean the, I'm trying to put the proper word in place. His ability to actually do it, complete what he started. Not dry. Okay? And you have, if that cycle continues more than one time, then that farmer is going to say, you know what, I can't do this any longer.
1: Right. All right, so let's do this so we could expedite the process, because there's a lot of stories, and I want the bill sponsor to take as much time to get her point across. So, Senator James, you had a point.
2: Point. I have a point of information and two things. One was I wanted to find out how many, because I want to follow up on Senator Bulquez, because I agree with him. How many orchards, when he asked you about, you have information, how many orchards do we have on the island of St. Croix? And also, I wanted I don't like the fact that we're actually saying that the Department of Agriculture isn't, I think somebody said, doing what it's supposed to do with the orchards that it has. So that doesn't bode well with me, especially the mango orchard, I think, is not being fully utilized. I saw that. And then I want to know, what is the average age or median age of registered farmers in the Virgin Islands? I want to know that. Do you know? Do you have that? And I have a follow-up to this, 50, because...
1: 60.
2: Yeah, let's...
6: I'm pulling the data from...
2: Okay.
6: I'm pulling the data from the Ag Census. It says for the U.S. Virgin Islands, total in 2023, the average age of an agricultural producer was 63 years. All the U.S. Census reports the same average for St. Croix, and St. Thomas was 64.
2: Okay, listen to this question carefully. Many fruit trees require 7 to 10 years before reaching meaningful production. Based on the age that you just gave me, the demographics of our farming community, what succession planning is the department undertaking today to ensure the next generation has the knowledge and skills to manage orchards when those trees mature? I mean, Senator Bulquez is probably 20 years younger than I am, so he may be here to if we start this orchard to see. I hope I am too. But you understand what I'm saying? What about those young people?
1: Right.
2: That's my point of information.
1: Thank you very much, Senator James. Let's move to the next senator, Senator Clifford. Okay, just... Have a question, response?
7: Yes. The issue that Dale Brown speak about is a reality. And many of the issues, even including our mango orchard and that use of it, is a reality. But we have to realize that this is so because of the resources that we don't have. So if the department is to create and maintain this orchard, in which the commissioner clearly points out that for us, competition is not of issue, but if we don't have the resources to do what we say we want to do, and it's barely happening, how are we going to carry out this activity without adequate funding?
1: Resources. You're speaking specifically to a processing facility to utilize the...
7: The orchard.
1: The orchard,
7: with
1: right?
7: Respect to creating
1: that's coming online as soon with the EDA once that facility is up and running, right? So that has some mitigating circumstances to it. But we're thinking forward thinking here. You know, we're trying to think ahead, not what we're currently stumped on, because that's already being worked on. All right, Senator Joseph, Clifford Joseph, you're recognized for your 2 minutes.
8: Thank you, Mr. Chair. Good afternoon to the testifiers. Good afternoon to the agriculture family. Commissioner Peterson,
5: Yes, Senator.
8: I know you mentioned earlier, but do you have a process in place for the folks who have land there? So you're saying right now, everybody since you did your last check, kind of responding where the lands are being used, how they're supposed to be used?
5: I'm saying that we have an outreach initiative as we speak, and the responsiveness has been good. Not everyone is where he or she is supposed to be, but we are indicating to every single land user on a case-by-case basis what his or her deficiencies are. Some definitely have to go, but those who are there, if they want to be serious, yes, response has been increased. Even the reporting has increased. So we are seeing incremental improvement is what I'm saying.
8: So under the code, under the VI code, what are the duties and powers of the Department of Agriculture? What does the code say? Do you need to provide to farmers anything other than when you give them the land? What's your take on that?
5: You're referring to those on lease acreages. What are responsibilities would be after that?
8: Yeah, after you get the lease. In the code.
5: According to the code, Senator, we are supposed to be able to provide services and some supplies to farmers. That is a general statement. The way that materializes today is that those services have included, for decades actually, have included land preparation. Those services have included as well providing seedlings, fertilizer, soil. That is how it has been translated. The code doesn't specifically say that, but it speaks to providing services and support programs to farmers. So basically, the soil, the fertilizer, land preparation, even water delivery services have been our mainstay. With respect to the lands that we have leased, I am saying this, that I feel that the services as well that needs to be in place and which are in progress, is to establish the infrastructure that farmers need to be successful. That includes water resources. That is why we have cisterns being constructed, pipelines, wells being dug. So that is how we have been supporting farmers on leased acreage, and I hope it answers your question.
8: Partial. Since you mentioned water, and I know we're in a drought, what are we doing presently to assist the farmers, since we're saying that you do? So what are we doing presently right now to assist? I know I made a recommendation to you to go around and check on government buildings where their systems are full of water at this point. Have you ever looked in or checked on that? Now that we're in a drought, and are we preparing to clean the dams that we have sitting to be ready for when this rainfall come in? Because when the rainfall come, we're going to be everything going not.
5: Mm-hmm. Senator, one of the main things that's being done right now in both districts, actually, is our increased water delivery services to farmers. And that is at an extremely, extremely subsidized cost. And the reason why we're able to do so, especially in the St. Thomas St. John district, is because we work with the VI Housing Authority, and their offline cisterns are what we are using right now to supply water resources to farmers. On St. Croix, we do so when we have to, but on St. Croix, we have the comfort of having a really productive well at the Department of Agriculture and some cisterns as well. So yes, we have been using those offline cisterns.
8: Oh, wonderful. Thank you, Mr. Chair. I don't want to abuse my time. Thank you for your responses.
1: Thank you very much, Senator Clifford Joseph. I understand, Ms. Sibley Brown, you have a response for Senator James?
4: On the number of orchards? So the 2023 census does not do orchards, so this is orchard-style crops that you can find on farms. Avocado, 253 farms. Breadfruit, 180. Coconut, 301. Grapefruit, 23. Lemons and limes, 154. Mangoes, 293. Oranges, 48. And in total production from 2023, that was 200,000 pounds across those fruit trees. 6,000 of them more or less were non-bearing, and 7,000 of them were bearing fruit trees. So there is orchards across the territory. This data is just compiled from the Ag Census, right? So we haven't done it for 2026. This is based on 2023. And just on the top of our heads, orchards, Dale and I listed 10 that we have access to in our just regular maintenance routine.
1: Thank you very much for that information. Senator Johnson, do you have anything to add to this discussion? You've got 2 minutes.
9: 2 minutes don't help us here today with this conversation, because agriculture is very dear to all of us. It's an interesting conversation, and I needed to hear from Billy Graham in regards to the mango, because I recall when, I guess my days, I got some numbers here. Those mango used to be packaged, and sent to St. Thomas and St. John. So are we saying we're doing nothing with these mangoes right now?
7: There was a point that we were doing it, maybe 2 years ago, but we are so short with respect to staff at this point. It's like, resources to make it happen is just not available.
9: If you were making money from it, what are we saying? It's not. Go ahead, please. Put your name on the record.
10: Preston Brooks, Urban and Community Forestry Coordinator. So I was hired recently about 3 years ago, and I started taking an orchard on because it's a part of our department in urban forestry. And one of the things that we have a problem with is disease in the orchard. Like, we have a lot of anthracnose and black spot that's there. But we have been allocating funds in our department to try to reduce the amount of disease. So you don't want to have the mangoes to go over black and rotten halfway. You want them to be in good condition. And that goes for a lot of the mangoes that we have there. We have to start reducing the amount of disease that's in the orchard. And a lot of times, even if we do reduce the amount of disease that's in the orchard, we have to have the resources and the funds to do outreach to the farmers around. Anthracnose travels through the air, and when it rains, it spreads. So those are the small things that are keeping us from being as productive as we could with this orchard, because we can even pick the mango fresh, and over a couple of days, it'll start developing black spots on it. But that's the symptom of a disease. But there are some small things that we need to straighten out about the orchard, but it is something that's on our agenda to get back to being productive.
9: I want to go a little deep dive with that. What is causing those black spots? What type of disease is that?
10: So basically, it's a bacteria. So basically, it's a bacteria that floats in the wind, and once it blows on the tree, it'll stay there. But once it rains, it begins to go into the flowers and onto the fruit, and then it begins to colonize the fruit on the outside of the fruit, lowering the quality of it. So the store can't sell them. We can still eat them. It won't kill you as a person or hurt you, but the stores won't sell them, and most people won't buy them.
9: I mean, 2 minutes is no time for what we're doing here today. We got to take agriculture a lot more serious and find ways to expand. And I think what the good senator, and yes, it needs some touching here. We need to find funding and everything like that. But the good senator is talking something similar to a park, not just an orchard alone you drive through. So it's a combination of something that we need to, you know, do deep dive. We're not doing good. That we can't feed ourselves. And that's something we need to really, really pay close attention to. We cannot continue depending on bringing in 90% of our food. And I tell my story every time I get a chance about what I saw we producing at the prison. We were doing 1,000 pounds of cucumber on Monday, 1,000 pounds of zucchini on Wednesday, 1,000 pounds of tomato on Friday. And we did that consecutively. And the problem with the supermarkets, why a lot of time they're not purchasing, they need to know that you can consistently deliver. Because when they cut the outside source off and you don't deliver, it's out. But I could assure you, the prison deliver to Pueblo and Golden Rock for 9 months straight, those numbers that I gave you. Hurricane Hugo is what stopped that. Destroyed the farm, and they went back to their supplier, and we did not go back into the farming and the way we should. We had 400 slips of banana that we put on one time. You know what kind? We had so much supplies of banana that we had to send to St. Thomas. We had to send to Queen Louise. We had to send to the hospital. We had to send to the schools. So this thing can work. But we have to start concentrating in certain areas. Somebody needs to pick it up and say, I can just plant tomato alone. Somebody needs to pick it up and say, but you have to have this conversation with the supermarket. Because if you cannot do that crop rotation to consistently have it, they're not going to deal with you. So we got a lot of conversation to have when it comes to this thing about agriculture. And so 2 minutes ain't going to cut it. And we're not going to get across the bridge to that for tomorrow with 2 minutes. We have to really deep dive on this. And I respect everything, you know, the testifiers them say. I really do. But we have to find a way. We have to find a way. Because we got to start thinking about feeding ourselves. Right now, our livestock gone to nothing. My family were livestock farmers. You're talking about having 80 heads of cattle, 150 heads of cattle. We have to start thinking about making sure that we start looking down the road. The way how we having wars and rumors of more, the cost of living, bringing food here to the territory don't go up higher than what the local farmer could produce if we could support them and make sure that they get it done. It's going to surpass what when we keep bringing in at this cost. It's going to be cheaper for us to plant. It's going to be more cheaper for us to have these different orchids, but with a plan in place. So I definitely hope that we could have some more conversation now, not tomorrow. Please go right ahead, Mr.
7: Yes, you're correct. It's going to take, to have food security and food sovereignty, it's going to take a deliberate, strategic, coordinated approach. What that means is that although farmers are growing food separately around the place, it's going to actually take farmers working together to have a rotation type of a system, whereas when one set of farmers harvest, then we have our next harvest coming right behind. And the Department of Agriculture have a project right now which consists of 15 farmers who are being educated in the co-op model, and they are being charged to grow a crop and have it available and accessible for 24 months. So we are actually demonstrating that this approach is what it takes. We have to organize farmer and strategically coordinate in a coordinated way, grow food.
1: Hey, thank you very much, Senator Franklin Johnson, for your suggestion. And we will add another round so we could continue this discussion. But let me just point out a quick little observation. I've been advocating for the SNAP recipients because they have a deadline coming up, and there's three opportunities for them: find a job, volunteer, or go to school. That's it. They'll go for training. There's three options. This could be an option. It could provide an opportunity. I am not suggesting they must. I'm just saying it could be an option, and it will help feed them too. Remember, we're talking about food. We need to consider all options here. It's going to help them. It's going to help the farmers if that's an option that they want to pursue. Okay, so let's just keep that as a possibility. Because, yes, we are short. And we don't live on the border, so we could get some migrants coming over to help. But within our processes, we could help each other. We could think about that, right? You have something to say?
10: Yes.
1: Sir, please.
10: Yes, sir. So I don't think that we're saying that this is impossible. I think it's a good idea, and it's something that we always work on. But I do think better planning and deeper conversation, we can make this happen. In our office, aside from agriculture, I know we are at agriculture, and but we are urban forestry. Most of our funds are federal. But these are the types of projects that we do. We allow people into new green spaces. We redevelop green spaces, and we plant fruit and native trees in green spaces. We have a history of doing it, and it's something that can be done. But with a better plan, with more conversation, and more strategic, data-driven approach, this can happen. We're not saying that it cannot happen, but the way agriculture is structured right now, it'll be very, very hard to pull this off. But there are many ways to do this. Like I said, there's many ways to skin a cat. But this can be done. We're not saying that it can't be done. But all we got to do is have more conversation about it and be a bit more strategic about what it is that we're trying to do.
1: And we appreciate that. Thank you so much. It's just I keep hearing my colleagues were all saying we could try, we could do this, and I keep getting pushback. That's why it's like, yes, but. Every testimony that was read today was a but, and a long buts, a list of buts. And so I'm saying, you know, if you're for it, fine. If you're not, then just say so. But don't say yes, but. And then it turns out to be you really don't like it. And this piece of legislation, I'm not being biased, but it's really not designed to compete with farmers. Nobody wants to compete with the farmers. I wouldn't support it if I thought it was a competition. But we have raw land that's not being utilized right now. And it's an opportunity to build for the future, leave something for the next generation. Doesn't stop anyone from planting, doing what they normally do. That's just my little two cents on it. The chair recognizes Senator Alma Frances Heiliger for her 2 minutes this round, and then we'll have another round.
11: Another round? I'm not sure about that, but, you know, Mr. Chair. Good afternoon once again. This is my colleagues, the testifiers. I'm a little bit thrown off a little bit. But I like the idea. I'm going to say this. I like the idea of us having and setting up a 30-acre orchard. But I come from a world of practicality and logic. And nobody is saying that this is a bad idea. I think at some point when agriculture could get to the point that it could be managed and maintained. But I don't see it happening anytime soon. Agriculture has ton loads of land that they manage to farmers. How far are you, Dr. Peterson, with the assessment of those lands and knowing how we could get the farmers to cultivate the land that's already there?
12: Senator, we are complete with our assessment.
11: Yes.
12: We are working with farmers, as we said before, I guess, in more than one session. Farmers are either placed in a category of you need to go, or you're on probation, or we continue.
11: How much are them on probation?
12: That list on St. Thomas is about, I'm thinking.
11: Percentage-wise, like.
12: Oh, of the whole group?
11: Yes.
12: Percentage-wise, I would say probation, about 20% of them.
11: 20%?
12: Yes.
11: And then you said some are a go. What percentage of those are doing what they're supposed to do?
12: The majority of them actually are doing what they're supposed to do, just some improvements. Yes.
11: So 60%?
12: Yes. Okay. They just need improvements from site to site.
11: Okay, so about 60% are doing what they're supposed to do. Do you guys do any assessment as to the yield of what these properties are doing? Could you tell me numbers in that regard?
12: I'd be happy to tell you, Senator. Previous to our outreach efforts, we had very little response to the harvest report that farmers are supposed to provide to us every single year.
11: I'm limited with time. Could you just give me numbers?
12: So, like, Senator, we have had at least an increase by 30 to 40% of those who did not submit to us harvest report are now doing so. That is why last week, Friday, we were able to show on the screen that data.
11: I understand the report. Mm-hmm. What I'm trying to figure out, tell me, what are you yielding? Give me a number. Like, have you seen an increase within the last year or so? What percentage did it go up?
12: Okay,
11: I'm
12: Senator,
11: just looking numbers like that.
12: I understand the question.
11: Okay.
12: Now, from my observation, I've seen an increase. But hard numbers, Senator, that will happen over time because the data that we are now analyzing is 2023 data.
11: Okay.
12: When that is finished, we're at 24, and then we begin to look at trends after that.
11: Okay, so you're like 3 years behind.
12: Yes.
11: Oh, okay. So I'm going to wrap this up. I know my colleague spoke about it being held, and I listened to all the testimony, but that doesn't waver me. What wavers me is I'm very practical and logical. This is an economic situation. This is an agricultural setup situation. And I don't see practically agriculture being able to run a 30-acre orchard right now. I just don't see it. Because nobody's thinking of it from the perspective of planting, manpower. You have to have vehicles to drive a whole 30 acres. This is a potential setup of millions of dollars, whether people seem to realize it. It's one thing for us to say it makes us feel good, but if we have an entire department that exists, and he's still saying that they're backed up with numbers and data trying to get the farmers in line. The majority, he's saying, is doing what they're supposed to do, but there's a whole bit of them that aren't. And unless we start focusing on getting them up to par to now potentially take on millions of dollars, I don't think our general fund has at this moment. I just don't see it. I want it. I think it's a great idea, but right now, I don't think it's practical. And that's just me looking at how agriculture functions at the moment. That's just me potentially sitting here calculating all the dollars just to run a 30-acre. It's like running a 30-acre farm. It is what it is. I could count. I could do the math. I mean, and if you're saying agriculture is already don't have enough hands to run the department itself, where are you going to get these additional people to go run this 30-acre orchard? Where? That's additional funding, again, to go hire a ton load of manpower. So I like the idea, but I am looking at how our budget is right now. We need to invest in agriculture, but we need to start cleaning up how the department runs first before we take on another project. Because you guys are already dealing with a ton load of land already and trying to make sure those farmers put out product, not to take on another project like this. This is a huge project.
2: Time.
11: So that's the thought process. I support it, but logically speaking, I don't see it happening right now. And I also wanted to just take a quick moment to also stress that condolences to Rasna Shambaya and his family. I know his brother St. Clair, his sister, and quite a bit of the family. So I just wanted to say heartfelt that, you know, genuinely I do extend condolences. So thank you very much, Mr. Chair, for the time.
1: Thank you very much, Senator Alma Frances Heiliger. We could do a burning question round if you guys like, and then we'll talk. Senator Blyden, you're up for your 2 minutes.
13: Thank you so much, Mr. Chair, and good afternoon again to the testifiers, and thank you for your testimony. I first want to start by giving condolences to the Crab family on the part of Rasna Shambaya. Big Rural Food Inc., a big advocate of agriculture and food production in the territory, and he will be sorely missed. I, too, want to commend the sponsor of the bill. The intent is on point, but based on all of the testimony from all the testifiers, they all say it needs more amendment, and they gave a lot of recommendation, which I'm pretty happy for, because many folks don't give recommendations. They give a lot of recommendations. So we got some more work to do when it comes to the bill. I mostly like the testimony of Teja Farms, and they all gave good suggestions, but I think it was dead on, because I felt the same way after reading all the testimonies, because he stated that the Department of Agriculture should not be a competitor in agricultural production. Rather, it should focus on technical assistance, education, research, coordination, conversation, support, disaster preparedness, workforce development, and strengthening the capacity of existing farmers and agricultural enterprises. And he's correct. And I do agree with that. And he also spoke to the establishment of a single government-operated 30-acre orchard and spoke about why, you know, it's necessary for orchards to be established, you know, and no one's to be established on farms throughout St. Thomas, St. John, and St. Croix. But it should be established with the farmer that they're right now, with the support of the department. Okay, and actually what that program can do is, first of all, it provides grants, cost share assistance, technical support, on conservation incentives to participating farmers, agricultural organizations, schools, youth programs, and community-based entities interested in developing orchards in terms of developing different systems.
11: Time.
13: And the model will increase, Mr. Chair, if I may, increase food production across multiple islands rather than a single location, strengthen existing farms and agricultural businesses, reduce operational maintenance burdens on the department, which is needed, expand opportunities for youth engagement, workforce development, and farmer participation, improve climate resilience, also promote agritourism and educational opportunities throughout the territory, and generate economic activity directly within a farming community. I mean, all these things are great. All these things can happen. As my last speaker spoke to, we are not there as yet, and we understand that. You know, in terms of funding, in terms of operation, especially water, on all three islands, and on. So I support the bill, but in its current form, we need some more amendments to make it work because it's necessary and it's needed. So, Mr. Chair, I want to thank you so much for the time. And to the sponsor, I commend you for bringing this legislation forward because it's necessary. Thank you so much.
1: Thank you very much, Senator Marvin Blyden. Senator James, you're recognized for your point of information.
2: Thank you. Thank you, Mr. Chair. I want to point out that I'm glad that my colleague, happy birthday again to you, read those seven points. And the reason for that is from the time I entered into this legislature, I've seen those points. I really want to tell those of you who came to testify, those 7 points I have heard repeatedly from the minute I walked into these chambers. How many of us have not heard strengthen existing farms and agricultural businesses, expand opportunities for youth engagement? We love words around here. This is the only place in the world that I keep saying words matter, but I'm beginning to think they don't matter in the Virgin Islands. I don't know, really. I do want to say, though, last week when the and this is my point that I'm asking the commissioner, last week when you came before us, you pointed out grant programs, specialty crop block grant program that had to do with specialty crops, fruits, vegetables. You had the forest stewardship program, the urban and community forestry program. And I know that when people come in front of the legislature, they always ask for money. But sometimes you have to also take the initiative as agencies and departments and apply for these grants. And isn't there a possibility that we can get grant funding for the orchard, especially since there was the estimated annual cost of approximately $500,000 for a 10-acre orchard, and it seemed to me as if that $500,000 would at the very beginning would be for one-time capital expenditures. So we never really got an idea of what the cost would be after the initial startup costs. And so those are some of the things we do need to flesh out. But what about grants? What about grants? Thank you.
12: Sure. Senator James, I want to reemphasize our support for Bill 36-0087. With respect to the grant funding, my testimony did indicate that we have federal programs that can support. We have already begun the support. Last year, in the month of December, we actually purchased and distributed approximately 2,500 fruit trees to residents on St. Thomas, St. Croix, and St. John. That was meant by us to be supportive of the Orchard Initiative. The reason why we're able to do so, and that's credit to the staff, is because we got a $500,000 grant from the U.S. Forestry Service. Elsewhere in the U.S., these same monies are used only for procuring and distributing native trees. Because of our advocacy
5: an inquiry to the U.S. Forest Service. We asked, could the money, some of it at least, not be used as well for the purchase and distribution of fruit trees, which we will use to reforest? The response was yes. That is why in my testimony I indicated that

0: Here, I so move.
1: Second by Senator second. Joseph, Senator Bocas.
2: Second.
1: Senator Franklin Johnson, Senator Alma Francis Halagas, Senator Blyden. Hearing no objection, so moved. So ordered. Thank you very much, testifiers, for your input. The bill is held in committee and until further review. Senator, please continue.
0: I just want to thank all my colleagues for supporting this. I think that you saw my intent. You saw the spirit of the law, and that's the important thing. I am hopeful that one day I will see a 30-acre orchard on the island of St. Croix. Thank you.
1: Thank you very much, Senator James. Point of personal privilege, Senator Bocas. You recognize?
3: Thank you, Mr. Chair. I just wanted to place on the record, I commend the primary sponsor of the bill because I believe that the intent here is really to move the needle back. It wouldn't be forward in this case because at 97% going forward means more importation. So she's trying to push the needle back in order to get forward so that we have a less reliance on important food here in the Virgin Islands so that we can have some real food sustainability and be able to feed ourselves. So I really hope that everyone at the table coordinates and collaborates with the primary sponsor to see how we can actually make this work. We have some very good ideas. Senator Johnson mentioned the penitentiary program. That can be tied in with the Department of Agriculture. The Department of Education can tie in with them, especially during those summer months with the youth. You know, some of these youths are looking for things to do. We got to get them off the street, you know, and they want human services as well. So we got to try to find innovative ways of trying to make this work. So I commend everybody for their testimony and being here as well today. And I'm definitely on board when we see another revision of this bill whenever it comes down the pipeline. So thanks again to the primary sponsor. And, Mr. Chair, thank you so much for the time.
1: Thank you very much, Senator Bocas. Senator Clifford Joseph, you're recognized for your personal point of privilege.
4: The chair, first of all, I mean, I've been here all day. I didn't give my condolences to Rasham Bayai as well. And condolences to the Bradley Christian family. When, as far as this bill, I listened to the arguments between competing. But after you made it clear about 6,000 trees not producing, we really got to stop and think as a body, like, as a community, that more planting going forward going to have to happen. It ain't going to be 30 acres, it could be 15, it could be 10, but it have to happen because at some point, I listened to your testimony and we picking out what could add to make it better. And if we're going to wait 7 years to produce, remember, that 7 years stealing, I guarantee that every one of them trees going to produce. Because listen to you saying that 6,000 trees out of all the farmers ain't producing. That's a statement you made. So if we start to balance it, the good thing about conversating is having that chance for you to give not only your opinion, but your experience, because that's what I'm into. So when you come and you speak about it, it's experience. This is opinion-based, That's how I feel. But you're clear. The prime sponsor here is clear as well, because without question, for her taking her time out, she ain't even on this committee. And look who's bringing it. Oh yeah, sorry. I had you mix up for a minute. Okay, anyway, but the clear thing is she made the attempt, yes. And it's now for us to make some time and make sure before make this be one of her bills that she could get crossed before actually walking away from this institution. Because I think anything that could advance agriculture in the Virgin Islands, we have to lean into it and not lean against it. So I didn't feel that anything that you guys were saying today were negative. I just felt that taking some of what you guys said when you were pushing, I wouldn't say pushback, when you were pushing even to make sure we're standing up and we ain't laying down, that for sure, the 6,000 when you say ain't producing, I think about her or this bill bringing, they're requesting 30 acres, but I mean 30 acres have to come. I'm just saying that whatever the number is, we need to continue planting in that.

0: direction, because at the end of the day, if it's folks coming in to pick off and weigh in, the money coming back to agriculture is not going away from agriculture. It's not competing against the farmer who producing maybe even the same product, because the product moving. So we just need to make sure when we have all these products going, that we're ready to can and everything, that the waste, because that's the next problem we have here in the Bananas. We don't waste a lot. So if we could eliminate any waste, we're ready to start to neck that 97 down. 5% of what we're wasting could have taken care of the 97% to bring us closer to 90. Because we got to walk to 90 in order to get on in the 80s. Thank you, Mr. Chair.
1: Thank you very much, Senator Joseph. Let me just wrap up and thank everyone today for being a willing participant in helping us flush out a lot of the issues. Today, the committee started off with the Department of Tourism, the Port Authority, and then we ended up with the Department of Agriculture, the University of the Virgin Islands, Dale Brown, the Commissioner of Agriculture, Abraham.
2: Billy Abraham, Graham. My father's name is Abraham.
1: No, we're talking about licensing and consumer fear.
2: Graham.
1: It's beautiful. So, yeah, we just want to recognize everyone who showed up and testified today and wanted to really show our appreciation. And then we held two bills in committee for further vetting. So we had a very productive day today, and we really appreciate everyone's full participation. Dr. Adamu, I know you're probably still online. Thank you for your input as well. Dr. Peterson, thank you so much. I appreciate you and your team. And we look forward to continuing our discussion. The Committee of Economic Development and Agriculture is adjourned.